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This was music by Ralph Irizarry. It comes from his album Ralph Irizarry and Timbalaje. The name of the song is Ocean Parkway. And Ralph Irizarry was a percussionist and timbalero born in Harlem, New York, in the year 1954 to Puerto Rican parents. Later, the whole family relocated to Puerto Rico in 1970. And after that, maybe 4 or 5 years later, Ralph Irizarry decided to move back to New York, and he played with small groups looking for jobs here and there. And his big break finally came when Rey Barreto invited him to join his orchestra. In this particular song, Ralph Irizarry is the leader and timbalero, and he's accompanied by Adán Pérez, who is the pianist. Alex Apolo Ayala is the bassist. You might recall he was in Hartford maybe a couple of summers ago, when he came to Hartford. Alex Apolo Ayala, now he has his own group. He has released his solo albums, so he's doing pretty good. He is also, and I'm talking about Ralph, is accompanied also by Dennis Hernandez with the trumpet, Aníbal Rojas with the tenor saxophone, among many other artists. ¿Qué tal, amigos? ¿Cómo están? 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NEPM is being offered a generous challenge grant. 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
evening. 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El siguiente segmento empieza con una canción más de Ralph Irizarry. Esta se llama Pal Solar. Luego escucharemos música de Pucho, Latin Soul Brothers, y música de un grupo de España. 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Es una mezcla bastante interesante. El grupo se llama Flamenco Jazz Company. The next segment will start with another song by Ralph Irizarry. It will be followed by a song by Pucho, Latin Soul Brothers, and then music by this group from Spain that blends flamenco and jazz. The name of the group is Flamenco Jazz Company. So let's see. We are going to start with Ralph Irizarry once again.

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We just heard music by this group, Flamenco Jazz Company, and it's a nice tune. I love the sound of the flamenco guitar and that nice piano where we could hear the rhythms of the flamenco and the jazz. The name of this song is Immigration in Fa, the musical note, Fa. Prior to that, music by Pucho, Latin Soul Brothers. Happy Feet Mambo is the name of this cut. And we started with Ralph Irizarry. Or Irizarry, I don't know why did I say it in that way. Irizarry. Pal Solar is the name of the song that was composed by Gonzalo Grau, who is a singer and composer from Venezuela. 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Luego, debajo de eso hay un logo pequeñito que dice New England Public Media. Usted pulsa allí y se abre una segunda página con los nombres de todas las canciones que hemos escuchado desde el año 2021. 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Just a quick reminder that the music that you are listening to right now will be available for you on your app of Spotify starting tomorrow morning. I upload it usually Sunday nights. All you have to do is open your application of Spotify on your computer or smartphone or tablet and type Tertulia on NEPM, and you can type this on the search bar. It will open a page that has the green logo of Tertulia, and right underneath there is a small logo that says New England Public Media. You click on that and it will open the page with all the music that we have played since 2021, and it gives you information about the names of the songs, the artists, and many a times pictures of the covers of the CDs or the jackets of the albums. Okay, so that is there for you, and we can keep you company in this way wherever you go, especially if you have it on your phone and your smartphone. Take us along with you everywhere. We are great company. Vamos a continuar con la música. Y antes les
quiero recordar lo siguiente. 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

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If you would like to send me an email with ideas, suggestions, requests, maybe of a music from your country of origin, this is the address: Raquel, that is my first name, RAQUEL_Obregón, that is my last name, OBREGON, at nepm.org. 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

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We just heard music by Tito Puente, and I'm sure you heard the title, you guessed the title, Happy Cha Cha Cha. Prior to that, we heard music by the group Battle of Santiago. This is a group from Canada, formed in 2011. The name of the song is Échale Agua. And we started with this other group, Bosque y La Candela All Stars. The name of the song is Ron Blanco con Coco. And you are in tune to Tertulia. And this program is funded by the law firm of Pullman and Comley, providing solutions to clients' challenges since 1919, serving Massachusetts clients with an office in downtown Springfield. 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Y vamos a continuar con la música. 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Y es bien sencillo. Espero que lo estén haciendo. Just a quick reminder that this program is with you every Sunday night. Tertulia, I am Raquel Obregón with you until 10. And the music that you hear during this show can be heard on your app of Spotify. Okay, and by now I think you know how to get to Spotify and listen to our music and enjoy it as many times as you want to. ¿Qué les parece si... Vamos a ver aquí, estoy buscando esta canción. Algo de Cuba. 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

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We Just Heard Music Vocalized by Teresa García Caturla. Los Tamalitos de Olga, The Little Tamales or The Small Tamales of Olga is the name of this song. Prior to that, another female artist, and luckily she's still here with us in this plane, in this world, in this dimension, Omara Portuondo. She was accompanied by Adalberto Álvarez y su son. Yo como candela, I eat fire. I love that song. And again, Omara Portuondo. We also heard music by this pianist from Cuba, also Gonzalo Rubalcaba. And as many people call him, Gonzalito, Gonzalito Rubalcaba, Mi Gran Pasión, My Great Passion, the name of this song, beautiful piano. We started with Paquito de Rivera, a great saxophonist and clarinetist from Cuba, and La Comparsa. Y ya hemos empezado la segunda mitad de nuestra programación. We have started the second half of our show. Con ustedes hasta las 10. I'll be with you and until 10 tonight. NEPM's fall membership drive kicks off on Wednesday. 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Y nosotros aquí continuamos con la segunda mitad de la programación. Quiero mencionarles un poco sobre ciertas actividades que se aproximan. El 30 de septiembre, si usted vive en la ciudad de Holyoke, hay un evento gratis en la biblioteca. September 30th, Flamenco Boston will be participating in an event at Holyoke Public Library, September 30th at 6:30 p.m. That's this Thursday coming up, this September 30th, okay. October 10, from 11 in the morning until 3 p.m., Festival Hispano, Hispanic Festival, celebration at St. Paul's Church, also in Holyoke, 485 Appleton Street. A week later, Sunday, October 18th, Las Guaracheras at 7 p.m. at the Iron Horse. Las Guaracheras is a group of female artists from Colombia.
So that will be Sunday, October 18th at 7 p.m. If you enjoy dancing, this is the event to attend. Lots of great music to dance to. Also, on the day before, Saturday, October 17th, Fiesta Rumbera. This is a local flamenco ensemble, and they will be performing at the Parlor Room at 6:30, Saturday, October 17. Their address is 32 Masonic Street, Northampton. And on October 22nd, Danilo Perez, Panama Monk Trio. And you know, Danilo Perez is a pianist from Panama, and he will be performing at the Groton Music Center, Groton, Massachusetts, 122 Old Ayer Road, Massachusetts. Allí tenemos bastantes actividades para disfrutar un poquito de la música, ¿verdad? 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And I was mentioning that we have lots of activities, a lot of music to keep us entertained, to be active and dance and maybe sing. You never know. But at any rate, just to enjoy the music is just great. 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Let's start a musical journey. How about that? Would you like that? Yes, right? Two songs, beautiful songs that belong to the folklore of Venezuela. Then we're going to Colombia with the group Los Cumbia Stars. Then music vocalized, it's a waltz from the coast of Peru, my beautiful country, yay, the voice of Eva Ayón. And then we will end with Sofía Rey. She is from Argentina, and nowadays I believe she's residing in New York City. We start with music from Venezuela. Enjoy.

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We just heard a beautiful song interpreted by Sofía Rey. She is from Argentina, and she resides nowadays in New York City. Entre Paredes. This is one of her own compositions, Between Walls. Prior to that, the voice of Eva Ayón from my beautiful country, Peru. Yay. Ya perdí el corazón. I already lost my heart. It's the rhythm known as waltz or vals in Spanish. And it's music that is typical of the coast of Peru. From Colombia, Los Cumbia Star. And the name of the song is Baila Colombia. And that accordion that you could hear is played by Jason Landero. And Jason Landero is the son of Andrés Landero, who is known as the King of Cumbia. He's no longer with us, but Jason is the grandson of Andrés, and he learned it from his grandfather. He learned to love the cumbia and the accordion. Prior to that, two songs, beautiful songs that belong to the folklore of Venezuela. We heard music by Machado y Baez. Those are the last names of the two main members of this group. The name of the song is Viajera del Río. And this is a collaboration by two Venezuelan artists, tenor Aquiles Machado and guitarist Aquiles Baez. Featuring traditional Venezuelan music, this comes from an album that was released in the year 2005, La Canción de Venezuela. We started this set with music by Juan Vicente Torrealba, featuring Los Torrealberos, with this beautiful song called Concierto a la Llanura, a concert to the plains. And comes from an album that was recorded a long, long time ago, 1966. Yeah. Mensaje de España is the name of the album, and it's an album with folkloric music of Venezuela. Y bueno, amigos, nos quedan apenas 20 minutos de programación. Mejor me apuro, ¿verdad? 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And
Randall's Farm and Greenhouse, hosting fall flavors, featuring flowers and fun with hardy mums, pumpkins, scarecrow making, and pumpkin decorating, Center Street in Ludlow, and at randallsfarm.net. Y voy a aprovechar de compartir con ustedes un poquito de noticias. Solamente les prometo unos cuantos párrafos. I want to share with you just a couple of paragraphs from this article that I just saw on NPR.org. And again, you can always read all these articles on your own, read the whole thing, and form your own opinion. The heading of this article published 2 days ago, September 24, the heading says, in one of their last votes before November, Senate GOP blocks effort to end Iran war. The Republican-led Senate on Thursday defeated a resolution to remove U.S. forces from hostilities with Iran in a vote forced by Democrats seeking to highlight fallout from the war in their bid to win back control of Congress. The resolution failed by a vote of 49 to 50. The vote came as more Republicans have begun to distance themselves from President Trump over the war, even as others in the party have continued to support it. Among those speaking out in recent days is Rep. Ashley Hinson, Republican from Iowa, who is in a tight race for an open Senate seat in her state. In a social media post this week, she, Ashley Hinson, wrote, quote, Iowans are being squeezed and shouldn't have to foot the bill at the pump. Shouldn't have to foot the bill at the pump or the checkout line for the war in Iran, end quote. And four Republicans joined Democrats on Thursday in supporting their resolution. Susan Collins of Maine, Alaska's Lisa Murkowski, Rand Paul of Kentucky, and Tom Tillis from North Carolina. Now, Pennsylvania Senator John Fetterman was the lone Democrat to vote no. And again, you can read the article on its own. There is one paragraph that says, while the resolutions are not legally binding, they represent a symbolic rebuke to Trump over a war that lawmakers never voted to authorize. And again, you can read the whole article on your own. It was published on September 24, 2026 on NPR.org. And the heading says, in one of their last votes before November, Senate GOP blocks effort to end Iran war.

Como música de fondo tenemos a Juan Luis Guerra y Manny Cruz, dos artistas de la República Dominicana, con un sencillo, una sola canción que grabaron hace poco, Nieve en Verano. In the background, the latest of Juan Luis Guerra and Manny Cruz, both from the Dominican Republic. This is a single they recorded not too long ago, Nieve en Verano. Snow in Summer, that is the song.

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We have come to the end of another edition of Tertulia. Thank you so much for allowing me to keep your company, and let's get together again next Sunday night at 8. Have a great and productive week, but above all, with plenty of love and peace in your spirits. Until next time, this is Raquel Obregón. Stay tuned for Latino USA.

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0: From Futuro Media and PRX, it's Latino USA. I'm Maria Hinojosa. Today, the water wars along the Rio Grande.
1: It's not a metaphor. It's not a hyperbole. We're in a water war. I saw the statue to a woman who died fighting for this water.
0: And later, American Pachuco, a new documentary, looks back at the life and legacy of Luis Valdez, the playwright, filmmaker, and cultural pioneer.
2: They want Latinos to be compliant. They want Latinos to be Spanish-oriented rather than indigenous-oriented. And here I come with a Pachuco, who is an amalgam, a concoction brought out by historical experience out of the Americas.
0: All this coming up on Latino USA. Stay with us. No te vayas.

0: Welcome to Latino USA. I'm Maria Hinojosa.
1: Señores, en este momento toda la gente va hacia la cortina con la firme intención de quitar a la Guardia Nacional.
0: In the fall of 2020, there was a war going on that you probably hadn't heard of. It started on the morning of September 8th in the Mexican state of Chihuahua, when hundreds of farmers and protesters clashed with the Mexican National Guard over control of a dam.
2: In 2020, the federal government tried to open this dam and send water north to Texas for farmers in Texas.
3: These are water reserves that we have collected. Now the government shows up and says they have to pay the United States.
2: And what happened next stunned me, because it was an example in this century of people rising up and fighting and dying for their water.
0: Reporter Jack Herrera says the protest turned into a battle. The Battle of La Boquilla.
2: Guardia Nacional, they were occupying the dam, and farmers armed with sticks and rocks went up against these soldiers and won, and they took control of the dam. They occupied it, and they shut the gates to keep the water in Mexico and Chihuahua for themselves.
0: One woman, Jessica Silva, was killed by army fire. And Jack says that at first he thought, well, this is what it's like to live in Mexico in the 2020s.
2: But then I realized that this is North America. This is what's happening to all of us on this continent, which is that one of our most fundamental resources, water, is going away. And in the entire dry center of the continent, not just Mexico, but also the United States, it's getting to the point where people are under enough pressure. This is a matter of survival. They're under enough pressure where they're willing to fight and die for their water. And I think that what we saw in Chihuahua that day was just one part of a story that's cascading down across the continent.
0: For our first story, the battle for water, as told by reporter Jack Herrera.
2: It's not a metaphor. It's not a hyperbole. We're in a water war. I saw the statue to a woman who died fighting for this water.
0: The battle goes beyond Chihuahua, Mexico, up into the United States, where communities are asking, who has the right to use vital natural resources, and what happens when they start running out? To answer those questions, Jack spent 7 months last year traveling the length of the Rio Grande, from the river's headwaters, the source, in the mountains of southwestern Colorado, all the way to the Gulf of Mexico. About 15 million people get their drinking water from the Rio Grande, and the river sustains billions of dollars in agricultural production. But that river is running dry. In a wide-ranging piece for the magazine Texas Monthly, Jack untangles the origins of the water crisis in the Rio Grande. I spoke to him about the consequences of that crisis for the region and its people, as well as the bitter dispute for control of that water between citizens and their governments, and even between the United States and Mexico. Jack Herrera, welcome to Latino USA.
2: Thank you so much.
0: You are from San Antonio, but you spent a lot of time in the Rio Grande Valley.
2: Yeah, my family, I've got, you know, deep roots in San Antonio and Laredo, and I actually grew up in California, but my father, you know, was the sort of prodigal son who left, but we always went back to San Antonio every year, and I've spent a lot of time there. And Laredo, the people in Laredo will be quick to say that this isn't the Rio Grande Valley. The RGV is further south. It's further down the river, and it starts maybe around Rio Grande City. But those two places, it's the conception of the river is so complicated. Like, there's different ways of thinking about it. And that comes down even to the language, because if you're on the Mexican side of the river, and some people have family there or born there and across both directions, if you live in South Texas, you say Rio Bravo. On the other side, you say, if you're doing it with the Anglo pronunciation of the way most Texans say it, you say Rio Grande. But there's so many ways of thinking about the river. And one way is that it's scary. Like, it's a fierce, you know, Bravo, you know, like the people associate it with people who are trying to cross the border dying in the river. They pull bodies out of it all the time in a lot of these stretches. But also it's other parts of the year, it runs entirely dry through 100-mile stretches. Other parts, very often it's the source of life. We're talking 100% of the water for Laredo, for drinking water, comes from Rio Grande. For a place like McAllen, Farr, Edinburgh, it's over 90%. For Brownsville, over 90%. Like, these are cities are utterly dependent on the river for their drinking water. And so it's a source of life. Water is life.
4: It's true that it's more complicated than we imagine. And a lot of people think only about the river in relation to the division between the United States and Mexico. But what you point out in your article is that the water crisis actually starts much further north. You spent some days where the water crisis actually begins, not in Texas, in Colorado. Can you paint a picture of what that looks like?
2: The Rio Grande comes from this basket of mountains way up in the San Juan Mountains in southern Colorado, where the snowpack and thunderstorms turn into the river. That's all the Rio Grande is. It looks like a blue line on a map, but it doesn't create water. Rivers don't. Water doesn't pop up magically. All it is a drainage ditch where weather that hits only a few small places, a few strike zones, mountains that are tall enough, falls. And one of those is way up in the San Juan Mountains at over 13,000 feet on the Continental Divide. And to see all the tributaries feeding into it that become the Rio Grande, the only way to do that was on foot. So I spent about a week in those mountains, and with the photographer Jordan I was working with, we backpacked up to the mountains, and we slept on the side of these creeks, and we hiked up into the snowpack to see it melting, to see it becoming the Rio Grande. And at one point, we got to the actual point, the furthest upstream you could go to the Rio Grande, the actual top of the river, the origin point.
5: This snow right here is becoming the Rio Grande. This is its furthest origin point. Up above it, there's mountains and more snow.
2: Without the snowpack, there is no Rio Grande, and that snowpack is going away. Over the last 20 years, year by year, the average snowpack is getting smaller and smaller and smaller. And last year, it was at its worst in recorded history. It was just 6% of its average at some points in the season, I think 8% at others. That level of drought cannot be overestimated. That there are scientists who went up into these same mountains and they looked at the bristlecone pines and the oldest trees that are 1,000 years old, and using the tree rings, they were of these extremely old trees, they were able to estimate how much rain fell each year going back almost 2,000 years. And the last time there was a drought this bad in this part of the continent was 1,200 years ago in the year 800.
4: Oh my God.
2: We're talking in the year 800 in this part of the continent.
4: Wow.
2: The people who would later call themselves the Aztec haven't even emerged.
4: So you write about the fact that some researchers have gone the next step and saying shouldn't call it drought. It's called aridification, which sounds like a really technical word, but I guess it's probably one we're going to start using more and more as this becomes kind of the new normal. So what's the difference between a drought, a very bad drought, and something called aridification?
2: Yeah. So climate can completely change the environment, and the climate itself can change. It's not just the weather day to day or week to week or year to year. There can be fundamental changes. You know, Antarctica used to be covered with green forests. And in this part of the continent, as the amount of water falling has gone down, you see portions that used to be maybe arid but not deserts becoming deserts. That this drought is not a temporary thing that's going to end. A drought says, you know, it's going to last a year, it's going to last 2 years. We're in a drought that has now lasted 26 years. And so there's a lot of scientists who say, you know what, it's not going to end. This is just what life is going to be like now. When you talk about the Rio Grande Basin all through southern Colorado, New Mexico, northern Mexico, Texas, it is just a place that is going to be in drought constantly.
4: Picture that you're painting is that this is much more complex for everyone. And so we are hearing more about it. I mean, on Latino USA, we were just talking about the water shortage that's happening in Puerto Rico.
2: Yeah.
4: And so let's just talk about who depends on the water from the Rio Grande.
2: I'm so glad you bring this point up, because if you live anywhere in the United States where water is a question, the answer to this matters to you. Like the Boricuas who are dealing with their own water shortages, it's the same dynamic that's causing that. And I learned this when I got down from from Colorado and I traveled the river and I started talking. I talked to this incredible researcher named Sam Sandoval Solis and then Rosario Sanchez, they're both born in Mexico, work in the United States. And so they are experts in this transboundary cross-border watershed. And they both told me, I came to them and I said, it's the drought. The drought is so bad. And that's why these 15 million people who depend on the Rio Grande for their drinking water, that's why they're in danger. And they go, no, there's water in the river. Like if people want to drink their water, there's enough for them. This is not a drought problem. That contributes to it, sure. But the primary thing, the primary reason that people are on the verge of losing their water, some by as soon as next year, the reason that's happening is because of chronic, persistent overuse. 87% of all the water in the Rio Grande Basin is going to agriculture.
4: But don't we all benefit from the farms that are using that water to feed us?
2: Yeah, every farmer I met, and I had the chance to enjoy the hospitality of so many of these farmers who invited me into their homes and into their fields, they are not villains here. Like the answer isn't as simple as these are these greedy farmers using the water that we need. They're growing things that we use. Cotton, for instance, is a big crop in El Paso. And I bet you and I are both wearing cotton right now. If you have a Band-Aid on, that's cotton. Cotton takes a lot of water. Alfalfa takes a lot of water. The pecans that they grow take a lot of water. But they make the point that the farmers never decided that that's what we were going to eat or that's what we were going to use. We decided that we wanted cotton and we wanted beef and we wanted pecans, and there's a market for that. And so they planted those crops to satisfy that market. And their water rights that they have come in a broken system. The way we decide who gets what water is a system that was built hundreds of years ago and doesn't really work today. And so should we blame farmers for that, who are just doing their best within that system? Or do we need to blame what's actually broken here, the bigger problem?
4: After the break, the taps in some U.S. cities are already running dry.
2: People don't see their water disappearing. They don't realize how close to crisis we are, that this isn't something that's going to hit us in a decade or, you know, it's going to affect our kids or our grandkids. This is happening right now.
4: As communities across the country fight for resources against governments and powerful companies like the ones building data centers, could deadly battles like the one we saw in Mexico at the beginning of our episode come here to the United States? Stay with us. No te vayas.

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1: It's Latino USA. I'm Maria Hinojosa. I'm speaking with reporter Jack Herrera, who recently wrote a piece for Texas Monthly about the dire water crisis in the Rio Grande and what it means for people and industries who depend on this river. Now we're going to talk about how politics play out in this fight for water within communities and countries. Because while rivers don't respect borders, the countries who depend on them are left fighting over who owns their water. For more than 80 years, the United States and Mexico have had an agreement over how to share the flow of the Rio Grande. But Jack says that agreement is far from perfect.
2: There's a philosophical problem at the fight between the United States and Mexico, and then even the fight between farmers or cities over how much water they should get, comes down to this simple issue. Imagine that you make a house, you start a farm on a river, and you're enjoying it, you're getting water out of it. And then a few years later, or maybe when your kids inherit the farm, somebody moves in upstream and they make a dam so they can take out all the water of the river. And suddenly you don't have any water. And they say, well, this is my land. I built it on the river. I'm going to use it. And so that is the heart of this incredibly complex set of laws all across the different states and all across Mexico that decide, how do we determine who gets what water? Who has priority? And you see that in legal battles over water rights in the United States. But when you cross the borders, it becomes much more complicated because the rivers never got the memo that we draw on a border in the continent. The water doesn't recognize CBP checkpoints. It just crosses. And what happened is that as farmers built their farms on the Rio Grande in New Mexico and Colorado, they started using up all the water and none of it got to Mexico. And so the Mexicans who depended on it in Ciudad Juarez or Matamoros or Reynosa and all these cities weren't getting water from the headwaters. At the same time, there's another tributary, the one that we talked about in Chihuahua, the Rio Conchos, which was bringing water north into the Rio Grande. And Mexicans started using all that water. And so the people who depended on it downstream in places like Laredo and McAllen weren't getting that water. And so it gets bad enough that in 1944, the middle of World War II, the State Department, the diplomats in D.C. are busy. You know, they're fighting a world war. They're negotiating peace settlements. It gets to be a bad enough issue that they say, we have to solve this now. And so a Mexican delegation comes up to D.C. and they hammer out this agreement, this pact on the Rio Grande and also the Colorado River, another huge river that's a border crosser. They decide, here's how much water Mexico is going to send north to the United States. Here's how much water the United States is going to send south to Mexico. And they make a deal, they sign it, they stamp it, they shake hands, and then they spend the next 80 years fighting about it.
1: You talk a little bit about inequality along the Rio Bravo, the Rio Grande. How is this deep inequality affecting the question of access to water?
2: Yeah. So in 2022, and I think a lot of Mexican listeners, Mexican-American listeners, this will sound familiar, but in 2022, one of Mexico's richest cities, Monterrey, has this sequía, this huge drought. And the taps all across the city begin turning off because there's not enough water in the reservoirs. Some of the reservoirs that you could see from town got to 1% or lower. They were dry. And taps turn off, but not everywhere. In the wealthier neighborhoods, people still had their taps running, or they had been able to afford to build water tank cisterns on their roofs to collect water so they could use it even if the taps weren't running. But in the working class neighborhoods, the taps turned off, and some of them were off for months. And so you're taking a bucket to these water truck deliveries and you're filling it up to bring it back for your family to drink, to wash dishes, to cook, even to flush the toilet. You need to pour water into the toilet to flush it, right? And that could happen in the next couple of years on the American side. What I mean is it's the same problem, which is that when Chihuahua after that battle of La Boquilla, the farmers shut down the dam and they stopped sending the water north. And so AMLO in Mexico City, President Andrés Manuel López Obrador, and now Claudia Sheinbaum have to say, where's that water going to come from? They go to a river in Monterrey, the San Juan River, and they take water out of those reservoirs that Monterrey needs. And that's the water that they send north to Texas. That is contributing to the water crisis there. And that is how we're all connected.
1: Maybe some people might make the connection to the what's become the issue for the midterms, frankly, expected or unexpected, right? Data centers.
3: Protesters convening in the rotunda of the Missouri State Capitol Wednesday for the people's hearing on AI and data centers.
4: We want to protect our air, our water, our land.
5: The Data Cloud USA conference is happening in downtown Austin, and today it attracted some protesters.
2: That is such a good connection. And I think absolutely the Rio Grande, we're talking, it's not a metaphor, it's not a hyperbole. We're in a water war. I saw the statue to a woman who died fighting for this water. Blood has been shed. People are dying. And so this is a water war. It's not as obvious on the American side because the bullets aren't flying. But in the fight over data centers, and I went to one of the colonias in Laredo where there is no running water. You know, it's one of these towns that don't have municipal services. There's thousands of them, thousands of people living this way in Texas where you don't have trash pickup. Many people don't have electricity. Many people don't have water. And I'm talking to these people. And at the same time that I'm talking to them, I go and I get dinner in Laredo after. And there's people at the table next to me talking about the opportunity to build data centers in Laredo. It's business people talking about building a large data center. And data centers, there's a lot of information about them using water, and they do use a lot, but they're not using as much as agriculture. They're a much smaller footprint there in terms of drawing the water out. What they do need is a lot of electricity. And so all across Texas, literally billions of dollars are being spent on building these new power plants. And at the same time, there's millions of Texans who are struggling to pay their electricity bills. And then there's thousands of Texans who don't even have access to electricity in a place like La Fresa, like the colonia outside of Laredo that I visited. And so I think what you're seeing, what you saw in Chihuahua, is people standing up, the campesinos saying, like, you know what? No one's respecting my right to this water. No one's saying that I get it. I'm going to have to fight for it. I'm going to have to say that is my right. This is my state. This is my fields. This is my river. I deserve my part of it. And you see people in Texas and across the West, anywhere there's data centers, saying, hey, the decision was made to build these power plants. The decision was made to pull out this water. The decision was made to pollute this air and raise my electricity bill. And no one asked me about it. The decision about how to divide resources isn't being made democratically. It's not being made with the consent of the people whose resources are being used. I hope anybody who drinks water, which I think is pretty much all of us, gets a chance to really go see where it comes from. It can feel like in 2026, we've escaped the simple fact of nature. You just turn on your tap and that's where the water comes out of. But we haven't escaped this, that water still has to come from the land. We have to build those aqueducts and those pipes to where the water's actually falling. And you miss something when you put that distance, when you have that distance between the pipe, the water main, and your house, you don't see what's happening. And that's what's happening in Texas and across the West, is that people don't see their water disappearing. They don't realize how close to crisis we are, that this isn't something that's going to hit us in a decade, or, you know, it's going to affect our kids or our grandkids. This is happening right now, that places like Laredo and McAllen, multiple times in the last 6 years, have been within a few months of running out of water. And that's what happened in Chihuahua, is that farmers there could actually see the Rio Conchos drying up and disappearing and the reservoir shrinking. And so they rose up. And you have to ask, on the American side, if people get this visibility, if they see it, how are they going to react?
1: So finally, Jack, can you tell us what, like, spiritually, emotionally, what has this reporting been like for you?
2: At one point in my reporting, I ended up, you know, I traveled from the river from Colorado and I ended up back in Laredo and I went to the old Catholic cemetery.
1: So finally, Jack, can you tell us what like spiritually, emotionally? What has this reporting been like for you?
2: At one point in my reporting, I ended up, you know, I traveled from the river from Colorado, and I ended up back in

0: There's a river up in this part of the continent, in this arid place where you could farm. You could farm year-round because the river flow year-round. And as best as I can understand from the historical documents I've seen, is he was a rancher when there were just a few dozen people in Laredo. And he lived off the river. And that is the... There's so much that moved me, and the people I talked to, and the farmers, and the townspeople depend on the river, but that was the most personal moment for me, where I looked at these weathered old tombstones of my family, and I thought that my family history goes off in a different direction without this river. That maybe I don't exist without this river, because the entire gravity, the direction, the flow of my ancestry has traveled alongside the Rio Grande for hundreds of years. And that made me feel very connected to the land and this continent. It made me feel like my feet really belong here, but also made me worried that, am I going to be the last generation of my family to see the river flow in a place like Laredo?
1: Thank you, Jack, for your reporting and for this piece, and for making me more aware than I wanted to be, but that I need to be. So we appreciate that.
0: Thank you so much. Yeah, glad to have the chance to talk about it.
1: Jack Herrera is a political enterprise reporter for The Washington Post and a former contributing writer for Texas Monthly. Now, for our next story, we're going to talk about a new documentary that looks back at the life and legacy of Luis Valdez, the playwright, filmmaker, and cultural pioneer. The film is called American Pachuco, The Legend of Luis Valdez, directed by David Alvarado. And for this story, I speak with both David and Luis Valdez. But first, let me set the scene. In the Central Valley of California, long rows of crops stretch across the horizon. Below the warm sun, campesinos bend low, tending to the crops with their heads held high. Among them, a young man, the son of migrant farm workers. His name is Luis Valdez. Born in 1940 to immigrant farm workers in Delano, California, his family followed the crops across the West. For Luis, the fields were more than just a workplace. They were the beginning of a story.
2: My fellow workers, come into the fall of unionism.
1: In the 1960s, something was happening in those fields. Campesinos were organizing, demanding dignity and rights under the leadership of the United Farm Worker Movement.
3: The workers are on the rise.
1: During the Delano grape strike, Luis didn't just pick up a megaphone or a sign. He picked up something else, theater. With a small troupe of actors performing on a flatbed truck, Luis Valdez founded El Teatro Campesino. They performed on picket lines and in the middle of fields, and they used humor, satire, and raw storytelling to give voice to the struggles of Chicano farm workers. What started as protest theater soon became something bigger for Luis. His work would eventually move beyond the fields.
4: San Juan Batista's new theater, it will house El Teatro Campesino, that for 16 years has been without a home.
1: The play he wrote, Zoot Suit, became the first Chicano story to make it to Broadway.
5: The name of the play is Zoot Suit, the first Hispanic American play to come to Broadway.
1: And then came Hollywood, when he wrote and directed the hit film, La Bamba.
6: Tonight's screening of La Bamba was sponsored by the Hispanic Chamber of Commerce, which from tonight's showing raised thousands of dollars for its local education fund.
1: Reshaping how Chicanos' stories were told and who got to tell them. Now, Luis's story is at the center of a new documentary that looks back at his life, work, and the movement that shaped them both. Luis, the playwright and filmmaker who's at the center of this documentary.
7: Good to see you, Maria.
1: Good to see you too. Oh my God, congratulations.
7: Thank you. Thank this guy here. Yeah.
1: And David, the director of American Pachuco.
8: No. Thank this guy. It'd be a very boring movie without him in it. I'll tell you that.
1: The name of the film is

0: American Pachuco. Right. I felt delighted watching it.
1: What David has done is put a whole lot of history into perspective here, you know.
2: When I realized that nobody had yet done a film quite like this about Luis Valdez, a survey of his life, a survey of his works and what they mean, especially today, I was like, why is nobody doing this? And so I reached out to Luis and we got started.
1: For years, I had been watching how our archive, you know, had been collecting some irreplaceable film. To put things into perspective, I mean, 60 years is a nice little chunk of change, you know, in terms of life as it goes. In terms of history, it's also significant. I've learned enough about Mexican history and American history to acknowledge that over a lifetime, a lot of things can happen that are revolutionary in some ways, just because the changes that come along. And it really was time for Latinos to surface in the United States. And it was going to happen sooner or later.
2: I realized, like, oh my goodness, well, we should start to really do research on the archival. Like, let's see what Luis has in the archive. Let's see what other folks have. And it was actually because we were so open to that, that once we cracked it open and just saw what was in there, it was, oh my God, like, this is it. Like, let's go. And so it became an archival film very quickly once we got our hands on it.
0: The way in which the archival material is presented is so authentically raw that it's really, really beautiful. Luis, can you just take us to that moment when you realize, like, what I have to do is theater? Take us from that moment, from being that kid who was born in the labor camp to, I'm a theater director.
1: I got hooked on theater. Really on the migrant path. We were picking cotton at the time in Corcoran in California. And I ended up going to a school for a month. First grade is that I got cast in my first play. It was a Christmas play. And it happened because the teacher took my mother's taco bag that she'd made for me and turned it into a mask. So I discovered a paper mache. I discovered theater. And I auditioned the next Monday for my first role, and I got it. I was going to be a monkey. The week of the show, my mother said, we're leaving the camp tomorrow. I said, but Mom, the show's on Friday. She says, I know, but there's nothing we can do. We're being evicted. We were evicted from the labor camp and I was never in the play. So that kick started me, you know, in terms of this is something I want to do and I can do this for myself.
3: Oh, Mom, this isn't just any night. This is my last chance to wear my tacuche.
0: For me, watching Zoot Suit on Broadway changed my life, redefined so many things. But as a Mexican kid growing up in Chicago, I didn't know what a Zoot Suit was.
2: Well, so the Zoot Suit is something that came out of predominantly the African-American community, you know, in the jazz scene. And it was something that's just like the Chicano experience, you know, Americans were trying to define their own experience and their own presentation of themselves as Americans, but also unique Americans. The Chicano saw this and said, we love this. And they made it their own. It's a baggy suit that's cut extremely uniquely. It's good for dancing. It's, you know, the swing music, jazz music for the era. And it's just a statement about who you are, especially as a young American in the 40s. And so these characters that wore that, the Pachucos in the 40s in wartime America, you know, were actually trying to make a place for themselves, but only to discover that not all Americans felt like they wanted them to be that.
4: The Navy boys started hunting our people in the streets like dogs. Our Zoot Suits went from being our pride to bullseyes on our backs.
1: The really outrageous thing that happened is that these sailors and soldiers took it upon themselves to strip the pachucos of their clothes. To me, that means that these pachucos are being stripped of their American identity.
0: It's a very violent moment. Luis, can you talk a little bit about when you realized that, yeah, it was no longer Teatro Campesino. I'm going to, you know, end up on Broadway. And the story has to be about Zoot Suit.
1: It was an unexpected opportunity for me to go to New York. It really came from Gordon Davidson, who was the artistic director of the Center Theater Group in L.A. He's the one that commissioned me to write a play about Los Angeles history. And he had been to Broadway. He was from New York originally. And so he suggested, you know, let's go to New York. I was ambivalent because I hadn't really dreamed that far. I knew that Zoot Suit could become a movie, but to go to New York and do that, that even though I was a fan of musicals and all of that, it was a long possibility for me. The play was doing very well in Los Angeles, and I figured why not make some noise nationally and see where it goes. So I'm not from New York or the East Coast. I couldn't gauge all the subtleties that were involved. But it became obvious to me that New York considers itself to be the cultural capital of the United States of America. And so the guard dogs are there. You know, they don't let you in.
0: Very much so.
1: And so I realized along the way that I was challenging this whole system that had been set up that reflected racial differences, economic backgrounds, even cultural backgrounds. Latinos as a whole, in the point of view of a lot of people in New York, really don't count.
0: We're going to take a break here. When we come back, we're going to dive into how Pachuco culture became an act of defiance.
1: It's a daring gesture on the part of the Pachuco to say, I'm here, I'm myself, and I speak this way, and so what? ¿Y qué? You know, it was a challenge to the power structure.
0: That's after the break. Stay with us. No te vayas.

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1: It's Latino USA. I'm Maria Hinojosa. I'm speaking with Luis Valdez and David Alvarado about their documentary, American Pachuco. Before the break, we talked about how Zoot Suit brought Chicano stories to Broadway and why identity and style were seen as a threat. So I asked Luis about his choice to put that character and that culture center stage.
2: I was very conscious of the fact that I put the Pachuco on the stage and he comes out speaking Caló, you know, which isn't even Spanish. It's not English. What is that? It's a foreign language.
3: It was a language that was understood by some, but no one understood all of it unless you were truly a Pachuco. ¿Qué le voy a echar mis trapos? ¿Saben qué? Estas garras me las planté porque vamos a dejarnos caer un pleyese. ¿Cómo se me hace que eres puro verdolaga?
2: A daring gesture on the part of the Pachuco to say, I'm here, I'm myself, and I speak this way, and so what? ¿Y qué? You know, it was a challenge to the power structure. They want Latinos to be compliant. They want Latinos to be Spanish-oriented rather than indigenous-oriented. And here I come with a Pachuco, who is an amalgam, a concoction brought out by historical experience out of the Americas. So all of that's a big story, you know. It's hard to embrace it all, but it's really part of our history. And I think the time of the Latino has come, most definitely. We're not rancheritos anymore, you know what I'm saying? We're a continental people with as much urban sophistication as the rest of the world.
1: So, David, can you just talk about the decision to focus on the rise and fall of Zoot Suit as part of the Luis Valdez story?
4: It just seemed to me from early on that one of the main threads in Luis's work is being able to tap into the spirit of what the Latino and specifically the Chicano community has been. What do we want to say about ourselves to each other and to the world? And Luis really figured it out with the Pachuco character. To watch that character both rise in Los Angeles and be seen for what he is, but then to see it slapped down in New York, to me, that says everything about the struggle for the sense of belonging in America that not just Chicanos have to put up with, but everybody from all sorts of backgrounds are trying to fight for a sense of belonging here in this country right now.
1: Then in 1987, Luis broke into Hollywood, writing and directing La Bamba, a hit film about Chicano rock star Richie Valens.
5: The history of La Bamba goes back to Zoot Suit. Opening night of Zoot Suit at the Winter Garden Theater. Here we are on Broadway, and we're saying, okay, we've done the 40s, we're gonna have to come back and do the 50s. How can we do that? At that moment, we heard music coming from down below in the street. We looked out the window, and there was a mariachi band down on the street playing up toward the window. They were serenading us. I certainly recognized the tune that they were playing.
1: Can you just tell us why you as a filmmaker wanted to make sure that we saw that part of the Luis Valdez story?
4: For me, as a Chicano, I mean, this is a movie that I watched with my dad when I was a kid. I mean, before I even knew who Luis Valdez was, for my dad and I to be watching this on TV and up on the big screen meant a lot to us. So that was actually my first touchdown with Luis. It just goes beyond the Latino audience. I mean, this one is beloved by everybody. The American dream is captured in this. And the protagonist in the American dream in this case is a young Chicano kid from California who's a farm worker. I mean, it's just incredible that you could make something so universal and beautiful and beloved, but still be an authentically Chicano story.
1: And really, in your documentary about Luis, what we remember about the film La Bamba, which is probably going to see a resurgence, right, is that you really center the Latino family, the beauty of the Latino family, but also, like, it's complicated, right? Isai Morales, who, you know, that is his big breakout movie. Lou Diamond Phillips, big also breakout. Breakout movie.
6: Richie Valens is gone.
7: No.
6: And now, No!
7: Selection in honor of the dead.
6: Not Richie! Not my Richie! Fuck, not my Richie!
4: And so here we have two brothers that are both chasing the American dream, right? Like they want to make their way in the world, but they took totally different paths. One was one of assimilation, of trying to hide what makes his culture and his family special and important part of American society. And the other one being Luis, trying to celebrate that and hold it up to the mantle of American culture and say, no, this belongs here as a piece of the American culture.
8: Look, man, Richie Valens. Richie, with a name like that, nobody's even going to suspect you're Mexican. I mean, look, I think it's an insult to Steve's memory.
9: Oh, come on, man. Steve was so gung-ho American, he'd be proud of anything I do. So lay off, okay? It's my name.
4: These two different approaches had different results for sure, but also it's what Luis studies in his work.
2: I remember when we were kids, I learned the word ample and from school, and I was 12. And I went to talk to my brother, and I said, what I want in my life is just ample funds to be able to exist comfortably. And he said, ample? What are you talking about, ample? And I said, just enough. All I want is just enough. I don't need a whole lot of money. The irony of it is toward the end of his life, he was still dreaming about becoming a billionaire. And he told me, you know, when I become a billionaire, your money worries are over, he said to me. I'm going to fund the whole teatro for the rest of your life, which was a wonderful gesture, you know?
1: That's so sweet.
2: But he never made the $1 billion that he wanted. And a lot of people are out there chasing money, you know, chasing the big dollar, and they're making a mistake. That's not where it is. For me, the key to life is being able to work with what you've got, what you've been given, and turn that into another value, not money. Turn it into justice, turn it into art, turn it into goodwill. It's about serving the community.
1: Luis talked about finding an archive that somebody had shot from the very first performance of teatro that he didn't even know existed. Did you uncover another cache of archival material? And where did you find it? And what happened when you found it?
4: There is a palette full of film canisters that nobody had ever digitized. So this was all safe and sound in University of California, Santa Barbara. It had originally came from Luis Valdez's personal archive. But, you know, some of this was 50 years old. You can't just spin it open and look at it through the light of the window and see what's in there. So in order to see what's in there, we had to digitize every single foot of it. And it turned out being 80,000 feet.
1: Wow.
4: So just on a blind, you know, gesture of trust, we at great expense and effort digitize 80,000 feet of film, and it's something like 40 terabytes because it was 4K, which is just a lot of information and hard drive space and so on. And I remember when the first reel came in from the digitizing house, I was just blown away. I mean, it was beautiful. It was personal, you know, that I've never seen before, some of this stuff. And so thankfully through University of California, Santa Barbara, and through the Internet Archive, we're going to be making this available online for free for people to access. So Chicano history is now being preserved actively and available for, I think researchers can get a lot out of it. People should be doing more, paying more attention to it now that these resources are there, but also other filmmakers, like, have at it. Let's go.
1: All right.
4: There's not enough stories about it.
1: So I have this whole relationship with the film. Again, I already told my daughter about it. I'm like, you have to watch this.
4: That's great.
1: It's beautiful.
4: Thank you.
1: What do you, when you were finishing, you were like, nah, is that I really want people to feel this about the story of Luis Valdez?
4: Well, when I would watch the film, I'd watch it in this room I'm sitting in now, and I would watch it alone, right? Because I'm looking at the edits, I'm thinking through what's working, what's not. And I would find myself often, even though there was so much joy in the film, I'd also find myself just tearing up, just kind of like uncontrollably having these like moments of deep personal connection with certain moments in the film that would just always get me crying. I'm crying a little bit now. And so when I was sitting in Sundance with an audience and with Luis, and I would look around and suddenly everybody's crying at the same scenes that I am, and people are just really engaged. It felt good to finally be at a place where I was like, oh, good. Like, people get what I was going for, what I've been drawn to and been working at for all these years. So It's very fulfilling to have that experience. And I'm really excited about bringing the film to larger audiences. It's going to be broadcast on PBS for American Masters, which is great. So it's going to be a real amazing time. And so we just hope people can come out and see the film.
1: Luis, I know it's really trippy to see yourself and your whole story right on this major, beautifully made, edited, produced documentary film about your life and what you've given to this country and to the arts. So when you look at it now, do you say your legacy is about the work, or your legacy is about the fact that it's going to change people's life when they consume the work?
2: Well, you know, I can only say I remember something that my mother used to call me. She used to call me El Abre Caminos.
1: Oh, my God. That is perfect.
2: Yeah. And the Pathfinder, right? The Yemala, actually, in the Siete Potencias. But I was aware that I was venturing into areas where there were no Latinos, you know. What I set out to do is to become a playwright. And I must say, I'm very happy to say that I achieved that. You know, I became a playwright. That's all I wanted. Not money, not the awards, but the act of being a creative artist that deals with language and actions and storytelling in the theater, and also creating characters that reflect me and my background and my people. That has been part of the goal. And I must say, I'm happy to say that these days I see Latinos identifying themselves as playwrights. That didn't used to happen. There were no Latino playwrights. But males and females now can see there's a pathway to be able to express themselves and to define themselves in the theater, and they can get the honorary title of playwright. It becomes very dignifying, and I'm glad to have contributed that. And you can do it Rascuachi style. You can work with whatever you have at hand and make tremendous statements. So I want to encourage young people to touch their own hearts, not to betray their hearts, not for money, not for fame, not for glory, but to continue the thing that we call civilization, the thing that we continue to call the human race. I think that is our purpose. And so this documentary is very much of an embrace from David, from one generation to the other. And I think that is the message that we need. And so I celebrate my fellow filmmaker here. He's done a wonderful job as a Latino and as a filmmaker.
4: Thank you.
1: Also, your film did win the Festival Favorite Award at Sundance. And that's an award that is the favorite of all films, not just documentaries. It's across all categories. Not an easy feat.
4: We were blown away.
1: But you did it, David. I think you did it, right? Your humanity as a filmmaker and Luis's humanity and commitment to the art and to the voice. Congratulations on a beautiful film. Really. I mean, muchas gracias for making it. And thank you for speaking with me, Luis Valdez and David Alvarado. Muchas gracias.
4: Thank you.
1: That was Luis Valdez and David Alvarado. Their documentary, American Pachuco, is showing in selected theaters nationwide, and it's going to make its national public broadcast premiere this October on PBS.

0: that's it for today. Our show was the work of Rebecca Ibarra, Adriana Rodriguez, and our managing editor, Fernanda Echavarri. Nancy Trujillo is our production manager. Our engineers are Stephanie LeBeau and Julia Caruso. The Latino USA team also includes Roxana Aguirre, Reynaldo Leaños Jr., Glorimar Márquez, Julieta Martinelli, and Levi Sharp. Benny Le Ramirez and I are executive producers, and I'm your host, María Hinojosa. Hasta la próxima. Chao.
1: 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And Barbara Bridges,

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0: Simon Watts with the story of the 1932 Kinder Scout mass trespass, an act of defiance by people from Manchester, which helped to shape the rights of British people to roam in open areas as enshrined in the National Parks and Access to the Countryside Act of 1949. So it seems we have Manchester to thank for many things. That's it from this edition of the History Hour. There'll be more next week, of course, so join us again then if you can. For now, though, this is Max Pearson from all of us here. Thanks for listening. Goodbye.
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4: The future of Brazil's Supreme Court is on the ballot next weekend. That's because whoever wins the presidential election gets to nominate 4 new justices. The Supreme Court was a major thorn in the side of the former president, Jair Bolsonaro. With his son running as the far-right candidate, the stakes are high for the country's future. That is next time on The World.
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1: And you're listening to 88.5 NEPM, where Morning Edition continues. A new field of study called smoke ecology strives to understand the smoke blowing off wildfires and whether anything can be done to protect the environment's inhabitants from it. 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
1: Good morning. 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I'm Carrie Healy. Western Mass is in for some low clouds, gusting winds, and on and off rain today, with another inch or so of rainfall possible before things taper off tonight. Conditions will improve dramatically on Tuesday as the lingering storm exits, clearing the way for warmer, mostly dry weather through Friday. It's currently 57 degrees in Amherst and Springfield, 56 in Great Barrington. This is 88.5 NEPM. It's 545.

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1: 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Just ahead on the Marketplace Morning Report, the U.S. and China have agreed to a trade deal. We'll get a closer look at what this means for tariffs between the two countries and a look at the day's business news in 10 minutes.

0: 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We'll see some on and off rain today with the chance of a thunderstorm with a high in the upper 50s. 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
0: This is 88.5 NEPM. Inside Springfield's $2 billion courthouse battle, the gas tax fight, and state costs. I'm Carrie Healy, and this is Beacon Hill in 5, your quick look at the week ahead in Massachusetts government and politics. Ella Adams of the State House News Service joins us. Thanks for being here, Ella.
3: Thanks for having me.
0: Republican U.S. Senate candidate John Deaton is pushing for a federal probe into Governor Maura Healey's $2 billion Springfield courthouse contract. He alleges the Healey administration picked their political allies to run the project. That 40-year lease for the new Regional Justice Center is already facing a court challenge from local developers over how the state awarded the contract. Ella, what's the administration's official line on this deal?
3: Yeah, the Healey administration has defended the deal and said that the public can trust the process that got to that deal in the first place, and that lawsuits after bids have been awarded are not necessarily an irregular thing.
0: Springfield's longest-serving mayor, Democrat Dom Sarno, isn't buying it. Where does he stand on the project?
3: Sarno has slammed the deal as another example of, you know, Boston power brokers dictating what's best for Springfield and for Western Mass at large. He has pointed out that there are a couple other local officials who work in the building every day who oppose the site. And in an official statement, he said that it's neither the cheapest option for taxpayers nor the transformational project that Springfield was promised.
0: So what would it actually take for federal investigators to step in here?
3: I believe it would take some sort of clear evidence of specific crimes for federal law enforcement to step in. They wouldn't likely launch any sort of probe over local pushback alone.
0: Yeah, of course, Deaton, who is running for office, has reasons to make waves. Has incumbent Senator Ed Markey responded to the call for an audit?
3: No, I don't believe Ed Markey has addressed it.
0: An election season clash over gas tax relief is playing out on Beacon Hill. Republican gubernatorial candidate Mike Minogue proposed a trigger-based tax pause when gas hits $4 a gallon, which hinted long ago, while Governor Maura Healey countered with her own two-month, $120 million proposal funded by surplus millionaires' tax revenues. Ella, do insiders see Healey's move as a true policy push, or was it mostly about neutralizing that key Republican talking point?
3: I mean, Healey proposed her suspension of the gas tax just days after Minogue called for it. She blamed President Donald Trump for rising gas prices, citing the war in Iran, and she said she's attempting to give relief to Baysiders. Her campaign this year is largely about affordability, so she could be staying in lane with that while also neutralizing Minogue's talking point.
0: Yeah, with October right around the corner, is there any real chance that budget-focused lawmakers and Speaker of the House Ron Mariano move this Healey gas tax pause forward?
3: I mean, legislative approval is required for this to happen, and Mariano last week called suspending the gas tax fiscally irresponsible and that the move would constrain transportation funding and do little to reduce costs. he'd have to change that hard stance for the proposal to move forward in the House, at least.
0: We will wait and see what happens. Finally, Ella, a new Mass Inc. poll shows that while most Bay Staters love our schools and healthcare, skyrocketing costs for housing, taxes, and daily life have many questioning if they can afford to stay. Now that we're in the home stretch to the election, will this affordability data force candidates to roll out detailed cost of living plans this week, or are they holding back for October's debates?
3: I think it's safe to say that affordability is already the central issue this election, so it's probably not likely that this specific data will impact the way candidates talk about cost of living and affordability issues. We might hear more about all of this when the ones who choose to debate actually do so, but I wouldn't say that this specific data will move the marker anywhere.
0: And we might not hear specifics from the candidates.
3: Yes, exactly.
0: Ella Adams is a reporter with the Statehouse News Service in Boston. Ella, thanks.
3: Thanks so much, Carrie.
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4: I'm Marjorie Egan. Coming up today from 11 till noon on 88.5 NEPM, it's BPR. We'll speak with Boston Medical Center's Dr. Catherine Gerger-Barnett on how AI is changing healthcare, and Princeton's Khalil Gibran Mohammed on Trump's continued attacks on higher ed. But first, you can weigh in on the biggest news of the day at BPR today, 11 till noon, 88.5 NEPM.
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0: 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Good morning, I'm Carrie Healy. 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We've got several days of dry weather ahead. That begins tomorrow before we get there. Some showers and thunderstorms on tap for today, a high near 59 degrees. We could see some showers, maybe a thunderstorm tonight, a cool night with a low near 52 degrees. Tuesday, early showers, otherwise mainly sunny, a high near 69. Wednesday, sun, high 75. Thursday, sun, high near 79. It's currently 55 degrees in North Adams, 57 in Springfield also, 57 degrees in Amherst. The Marketplace Morning Report is next on 88.5 NEPM, funded by the Smith College Museum of Art, presenting Second Friday, with art making and galleries open until 8 on October 9th, scma.smith.edu. 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
1: And Morning Edition continues on 88.5 and EPM. A new field of study called smoke ecology strives to understand the smoke blowing off wildfires and whether anything can be done to protect the environment's inhabitants from it. We'll hear more about that ahead as Morning Edition continues. We are funded by Amherst College, presenting Kate Crawford on The Cost of Scale, the challenges facing artificial intelligence. 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
1: And Morning Edition continues on 88.5 and EPM. Just ahead, we'll hear about U.S. and China having agreed to a trade deal. We'll get a closer look at what this means for tariffs between the two countries, and we'll also get a look at this morning's business news. That's coming up on the Marketplace Morning Report in 10 minutes. 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It'll be another cool day today with showers and thunderstorms and a high in the upper 50s. Occasional rain and drizzle linger through the evening and into tonight, a low near 52 degrees, and clouds ahead for tomorrow early, then becoming sunny with a high rising to nearly 70 degrees. This is 88.5 NEPM. It's 8:43.
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0: 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Coming up today from 11 till noon on 88.5 NEPM, it's BPR. We'll speak with Boston Medical Center's Dr. Catherine Gerger-Barnett on how AI is changing healthcare and Princeton's Khalil Gibran Mohammed on Trump's continued attacks on higher ed. But first, you can weigh in on the biggest news of the day at BPR today, 11 till noon, 88.5 NEPM.
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0: I'm Jim Browdy, head on BPR and GBH and NEPM. On the heels of Trump's fawning all over authoritarian Chinese President Xi, we open phone and text lines to ask, were you embarrassed by the fawning? And has Trump caused long-term damage to our reputation in the world? Then it's Boston Medical Center's Dr. Catherine Gergen-Barnett on how lawmakers are addressing rising violence towards healthcare workers, and Princeton's Khalil Gibran-Muhammad on the administration's escalating threats to higher ed.
1: I'm Marjorie Egan. In the second hour, we'll speak with Evan Horowitz from the Tufts Center for State Policy Analysis, who'll explain some of the Massachusetts ballot questions for us. Then we'll be joined by GOP candidate for Attorney General Mike Walsh. We'll end the show talking TV, perfect for a rainy day. The New York Times has released its list of the 100 best TV shows of the 21st century so far. Did your favorites make the cut? You can call or text next on BPR.
2: Live from NPR News in Washington, I'm Corva Coleman. The Trump administration has announced it is rolling back fuel economy standards for new vehicles. It says less efficient vehicles will make cars more affordable for Americans. As NPR's Willa Rubin reports, this is a step that weakens Biden-era climate policies.
3: The corporate average fuel economy, CAFE standards, have been around since the 70s. These require American car makers to make each year's new vehicles more fuel efficient on average across their entire fleets. But how much more efficient? Under the Biden administration, fleets needed to get 2% more efficient every year. That meant car makers needed to make electric vehicles, balance out their gas guzzlers. Otherwise, they were subject to a fine. That fine went away last July as part of the One Big Beautiful Bill Act. Now, a much smaller increase in fuel efficiency will be required every year. Willa Rubin, NPR News.
2: Voters may soon feel more economic pain. There are upcoming cuts to safety net programs such as SNAP. Along with that, President Trump is going to cut hundreds of millions of dollars from programs he opposes, even though Congress has approved funding for them. NPR's Mara Liasson reports this is called a pocket veto or pocket rescission.
4: According to the White House, the canceled funds include over $550 million from programs that provided services to refugees and other non-citizens. Later this week, the cuts to Medicaid and food stamp SNAP benefits that were in Trump's One Big Beautiful Bill are going to kick in. And this pocket rescission has been called illegal by the General Accounting Office. So together, all of these cuts add up to more economic pressure on voters.
2: NPR's Mara Liasson reporting. Iran's embassy in London is denying any involvement in a suspected plot that was foiled near an air base in western England. It's one of the bases where U.S. military bombers take off for attacks on Iran. NPR's Lauren Freyer reports from London.
5: The Iranian embassy in London says it categorically rejects what it calls malicious speculations that it was involved in a suspected terror plot near Royal Air Force Base Fairford. In the middle of the night, early Sunday, a farmer alerted police to three suspicious vehicles near that British airbase. Police intercepted them and arrested five men, whom they say are British nationals, all in their mid-20s, living in London. They've been detained on suspicion of both explosives and terrorism offenses. British counterterrorism officials say they're aware that, quote, geopolitical questions are being raised, but that the idea that the base may have been targeted because of its role in U.S. attacks on Iran is just one of many threads they are investigating. Lauren Freyer, NPR News, London.
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6: For NEPM News, I'm Kiri Healy. Springfield City Councilors have cleared a $100,000 grant to turn the old Brightwood School into senior housing, ending months of political drama over the funding. The Republican reports Councilor Justin Hurst tried to block the money by claiming City Clerk Gladys Oyola Lopez had a conflict of interest since she heads the nonprofit running the project. The council ultimately voted 9-2 for the grant anyways, pointing out that Oyola Lopez holds no voting power over city funding decisions. Before scheduled legislative sessions ended in July, Massachusetts lawmakers passed two different versions of a landmark bill aimed at boosting funding for family doctors. The two bills were left stranded in a conference committee. State House News Service reporter Ella Adams says legislative leaders have offered no timeline for when negotiations around the two measures might wrap up.
7: House Speaker Ron Mariano did say when asked that the big bills that are in negotiations will get done when they get done, and that there is no time frame. That might give some indication as to how he views where lawmakers are at.
6: Lawmakers have until the end of the formal session in early January to reach an agreement, leaving the fate of primary care funding uncertain. Running the MBTA's commuter rail has ballooned past $5 billion. That's nearly a billion over initial estimates. According to the Boston Globe, added repairs and upgrades drove up the costs, and experts warn the next contract could top $10 billion. This is NEPM.
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8: 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John Ludwig Taylor solves murder cases like a game of chess in this BritBox original mystery. 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
6: This is NEPM. It'll remain cool today. We'll see drizzle throughout the day with a high reaching the upper 50s. More drizzle and a low near 54. And sun returns tomorrow. Some sun, some clouds. We'll see a high near 69. It gets warmer for Wednesday.

0: 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Jim Browdy and Marjorie Egan. We are back in our cozy cave here in Brighton, Jim, after our trip to Springfield. We are streaming at youtube.com/GBH News. We're going to be at the Boston Public Library tomorrow. On Wednesday, also at the library, we're going to be joined by Mahmoud Khalil. You may recall he was a spokesperson for pro-Palestinian protests at Columbia. He was detained illegally 3 months by ICE. Good morning, Jim.
1: Hi. Two things. I know you meant to thank the people at NEPM for how wonderfully they treated
0: us. Oh, my God. We had a great time.
1: They were great.
0: We had a great time. And I love Springfield. We went to some great restaurants.
1: It was great. It was fun. And the Big E was fun. All that sort of stuff. There's going to be a TikTok video up. We think there's some already, but we think tomorrow, sort of showcasing, for lack of a better word, our visit to the Big E. And by the way, I should have said this to you before the show. I may have to leave in the middle of the segment because the Celtics are about to be in the lobby. For their pictures, they come to GBH and pictures taken.
0: It's very exciting.
1: Let me tell you, there's a lot of excitement in this building. And really, it's incredible. So
0: they stand in front of a big white screen and have their picture taken.
1: Yeah, like
0: pretty cool.
1: Else,
0: and they're in their uniforms.
1: Celtics, they are.
0: Yeah,
1: because they're basketball.
0: We're not supposed
1: players,
0: to talk to them. I don't think we're not supposed to.
1: Can't even look
0: them.
1: At them.
0: Yeah,
1: you're not supposed.
0: Well, you'd have to really look so
1: That's
0: high
1: true,
0: to
1: the
0: see them.
1: Okay, well, I'm fairly tall. In any case, last week, not long after accusing China of the largest, as a quote, compromise of election data in history in 2020, and following reports, confirmed reports, that China is supporting Iran in the war with the United States, Donald Trump fawns all over China's President Xi. And like everything Trump touches, he turned a state visit into yet another international embarrassment for our country. Trump, as you probably read, offered to sell American weapons to China, same country we're just talking about, according to the U.S. ambassador, though the White House, of course, later said no such plan existed. And remember, U.S. law prohibits arms sales to China, not that Trump ever let the law stand in the way. Meanwhile, Trump has dragged his feet on $14 billion of weapon sales to Taiwan. The president of the United States essentially sucks up to a dictator who he wishes he was while ignoring national security and economic threats. And you don't have to like Biden for this, making fun of a president of the United States. Remember, he replaced his photograph with that auto pen, making fun of Joe Biden and laughing with President Xi about this. Trump also made time to go off script during the state dinner and invite his guests to visit the, quote, nice and clean and sparkling
0: clean and sparkling
1: construction site that is the new ballroom, so much for his phony national security claim. So what did you make of this whole couple of day visit? And can the U.S. recover its international image and standing after cozying up to strongman dictators and treating our allies like they are our enemies? Please give us a call, 877-301-8970. By the way, my head almost popped off through this thing. Luckily, we couldn't see the first day because there was the press boycott.
0: Right.
1: Because they're banning CNN from the poll. Tell people about the poll, the international poll, and where Mexico and Canada stand.
0: Well, this is really upsetting. This is from Pew Research. I think one of the most respected pollsters there are. Talking about how views of communist China, where they're pretty repressive over there, have improved in recent years, while opinions of the U.S. have worsened to the point where China is now seen positively, that more positively than the United States and 36 countries. And they're like European countries and stuff. And they talk about mostly we are still ahead of China in personal freedom, which is really incredible because they are totally repressive over there. But in countries, where's the thing? America's nearest neighbors, Canada and Mexico, view China more positively than the U.S. And we're not that far ahead on personal freedoms. The median number who say the country's government, we have more personal freedoms here, is only 39%. 39%. I mean, China's 26%. That's really bad.
1: Can we get away from polls to the real world? Let me repeat what I said. Not only did Trump, here is Trump, by the way, we just want to play a little sound. Here's Trump in July. Just July this year, accusing China of committing voter fraud. This is the 2020 election that he lost, obviously. Here it is.
2: Tens of millions of voters' data in 18 states have been bought, stolen, or hacked by China. All they kept saying is this is the most secure election in the history of our country.
1: You know what we should do? In light of the fact that China stole tens of millions of voter data, let's have military members go out to the airport, get on their knees, and clean and sweep the red carpet for Xi. And let me just get one thing out a second time. Immediately after, what's the time differential between him
0: Okay. There's a story on September 25th. President Trump asked Xi to stop supporting Iran because there is evidence that they have given economic intelligence and military support to Iran. So that's September 25th.
1: Killing Americans.
0: Right.
1: Damaging our bases.
0: Right.
1: Injuring, 861 American troops and contractors, as I think that's the number from last week. And so let's throw a state dinner and say what a brilliant leader this guy is.
0: But here's the thing. Okay, after that story revealing that he has asked them to stop supporting Iran, 2 days later comes a story where Trump offers to sell them arms. I mean, I don't get it.
1: He's a little boy who wants to grow up to be like President Xi, and so he kisses his behind. Listen to this, boy. Here's a clip from last week of Trump welcoming Xi to the White House. Here it is.
2: It's a great honor. President Xi, Madam Hung, and members of the Chinese delegation, Melania and I are delighted to welcome you once again to the White House. You are truly outstanding, amazing people.
1: Truly outstanding, amazing people. And by the way, just to get this out of my system, then I'll be better. Our number is 877-301-8970. Which was the president? Was Obama that he trashed for having a state dinner?
0: When Obama had some Chinese leaders, including Xi, for a state dinner, Trump went out and gave a big speech about what a disgrace that was.
1: He would never do that.
0: And he would send Xi to McDonald's, is what he said, which, of course, may not be... maybe complimentary, since the president does like McDonald's so much. But what he basically said is it was disgraceful that Barack Obama would have these people for a state dinner. And then he does.
1: They're supporting our enemies in this war of choice by Donald Trump. He praises them. And as Marjorie said, 2 days after trashing them for providing intelligence and other support to the Iranians, he is offering to sell weaponry to the same country, to China. It is just, he is the most embarrassing public official, juvenile, a pathetic little, can I say ass-kissing politician I've ever seen in my life. It is human. And let me just say, did you watch the video of him walking down the Hall of Presidents? It's not called the Hall of Presidents, whatever the hell it's called, the photographs of all the presidents. We know Trump because he's like a four-year-old, replaced the photograph of Joe Biden, a duly elected president of the United States who kicked his butt in the election with the auto pen. And he's tapping Xi on the back and they're both laughing at a former president. And as I said before, you don't have to like Biden. You have to respect the office and care about this country to be totally nauseated by the behavior of the current president of this country.
0: Lots of people did not like Biden, especially toward the end of his presidency, when people were convinced, rightly, I think, that he should not have run again.
1: That's fine. They're entitled to that.
0: But listen to this. When he was the president, 54% of people and from all these different countries, and this is, again, Pew Research, very reliable, had confidence in the United States of America doing the right thing in world affairs. 54%. You know what it is now? 21%. Mm. And you know where China is? Above us. Again, they have more confidence in China doing the right thing in international affairs. I mean, I don't know what to say. It's just so upsetting and embarrassing and kind of humiliating, because, you know, we all grew up thinking, you know, we're the city on the hill. We're the exception to the rule. We're the greatest country in the history of the world. And it's like we're watching the Roman Empire go right down the tubes here. And I don't know if it comes back. We've discussed this before. I don't know if we come back. 877-301-8970 is the number if you kind of feel pretty bad about this whole situation. Oh, we forgot to mention, as one of the texters says, we did get the two pandas from China, Jim.
1: I know, giant pandas.
0: They showed up.
1: You know what I did
0: here
1: that I regret? Speaking of regrets, and Trump has none, obviously. Mm-hmm. That time I was in Beijing. We paid to sit next to a panda and to pet it, which you shouldn't do. And I really regret, I mean, it was really exciting and great, but they were like drug pandas in the Beijing Zoo. And I feel really guilty about having done that, even though it was really exciting.
0: Well, maybe we can take some solace in that. Maybe we don't drug the pandas in the American zoos.
1: Have you seen the videos? They're really beautiful.
0: They are really beautiful. Really,
1: they're incredible.
0: That is one
1: beautiful.
0: Good thing. The pandas are here. They're I'm not sure if we should fly them 16
1: Can I tell you,
0: because
1: I want to be fairer to Trump, than I've been. It's a fair trade. We're going to give them billions of dollars or sell them billions of dollars in weapons. And in return, we get two pandas, two giant pandas. I mean, that's the art of the deal for this loser president.
0: Well, I mean, one of the reasons that people who are these foreign affairs experts think that we're going to keep dragging on and dragging on and dragging on in Iran is because of the help China's providing to Iran. So getting out of this mess over there and any hope of getting rid of any nuclear weapons, never mind opening the Strait of Hormuz, I don't know. I mean, they're getting a lot of help from China. 877-301-8970. Demetra from Harvard. Thank you for
1: Maynard
0: calling.
1: Too.
0: Oh, Maynard, thank you for calling.
1: Hi, Marjorie lost her glasses.
0: I lost my glasses.
1: Go ahead, Demetra. Hi.
3: Good morning. Good morning. I hope you can hear me. I'm on the cell.
1: We can, yes.
3: Last show, and I listen, and I call in occasionally. I really can't stand likening this horrible man to a little boy. I understand why you do that, Jim, but he is, as you know, and as you just said, he's destroying our country. So I know it's easy. I get so depressed and upset, but there are real concrete things that we can and should be doing, like supporting Troy up there in Maine, working hard to get Susan Collins unelected, you know, and in this state, staying Democratic. I mean, the thought of a MAGA guy becoming our governor is a horror to me, because anyone who aligns with him in any way is anti-American. It's awful. And he wrecks everything he touches. He's the opposite of Midas.
1: You know, the little kid thing is a valid point, and I thank you for your call and your thoughts. By the way, Mike Minogue, even though this won't make Demetra happy, we give an audience to everybody who's a duly qualified candidate. Mike Minogue is the Republican nominee. He's running against Marhealy. He'll be with us. What day is Minogue with us? Is it Monday? Friday. Oh, my apologies.
0: And we had
1: Friday
0: him,
1: at the
0: we
1: library.
0: Had him once before,
1: yeah,
0: too.
1: He'll be with us on Friday.
0: You know what is really depressing, though, too, that millions of Americans are with this guy. That's what.
1: The numbers dropping percent. It really
0: well,
1: is
0: the numbers are dropping. What is he down now? 27-30%.
1: No, well, it depends on
0: that's
1: who it
0: still
1: is.
0: Millions
1: I mean, the Wall Street Journal had
0: Americans.
1: 37% this morning, but it's still the lowest number they've had.
0: And you say to yourself, what's up with those people? Do they know what he's doing, or do they not know what he's doing?
1: Well, that's your Fox point, that if they only watch Fox or whatever those stations are, you wouldn't know. It's hard. You and I have argued about this for years. It's hard for me to believe that you're like a stand up straight in this country, even if you're a Fox News only bubble kind of person. And it doesn't seep in that you know these other things.
0: Well, you know
1: are
0: about
1: happening.
0: Gas prices. You know about your cost of living. You know,
1: it's
0: you
1: Joe
0: know
1: Biden's
0: that.
1: Fault.
0: Yeah.
1: It is Joe Biden's
0: and
1: fault.
0: Maybe that's what
1: should read that
0: believe.
1: Thing. Did I say this on the air last week? I don't know what the time frame was, but some media outlet had calculated that Trump had mentioned Biden's name 900 times, and I feel horrible. I don't remember what the time frame was, but you know it's all Biden's fault. It doesn't matter. Biden will be out of office for decades, and it's all Joe Biden's fault. John in Westford, you are next on BPR. Welcome to the show, hey John.
4: Hi, thank you. Yeah,
1: thank you.
4: Trump plays the madman card all the time, and he'll just like he'll say to the rocket man, oh, my good friend, and then next week he'll say, I'm gonna turn your country into glass. And don't forget, with China, he did take control of all of his oil supply. All of the oil came from Venezuela and Iran, most of it on the black market. He took that away from them completely, and then the nonstop tariff wars with them.
1: John, so when you mentioned you were the John, this wasn't your word, but you were discussing sort of like clever, like a Fox Trump, sort of clever, like he's been in Iran, where the war would take 4 to 6 weeks. We're in the 7th month, and we've lost, and they've lied. The Pentagon has lied about injuries,
0: you know what I
1: damages
0: want to, know, John?
1: To U.S. bases, deaths of Americans.
4: Yes. I think he's dragging it out. First time he dragged it out for the Xi Trump summit, and right now he's just waiting out the straits. I mean, look what they're doing now. They're dredging what do you call it?
1: When well, I know what you mean. Dredging, I think.
0: Dredging to make it deeper.
1: You know,
4: and they're doing the pipeline. So now the Strait of Hormuz is inconsequential. There's no real shortage of oil.
1: Yeah, and tens of millions of Americans are going broke, John.
0: Can I ask you a question, John? Because you call a lot, and I appreciate that you do call. But I think you're a Trump guy, so I want to know why.
1: Well, just said.
4: I think it goes beyond the no nukes, because they would just lie about it.
0: No, in general, John, what has he done that I should be happy about? I mean, everything is more expensive, you know, climate.
1: Let him answer.
4: I like his economic policy. I like that he shut down the border. I feel like if you look at 20 million illegal immigrants came in under Biden, that's like how many New Englands?
1: We got it. John, we got it.
0: No, I just want to ask you one last thing. Okay, we've shut the border, and I think a lot of people agree with you that that's great. But now we're sending Afghans who helped us in the war to countries they've never been to in Africa. We're sending people who came here were here for 20 and 30 years, ran businesses, own homes. We're sending them to places they've never been with no criminal records. I think that's so cruel and horrible, not to mention what we've done to people's health care. So that's what I'm curious about.
1: What is his economic policy
0: that overrides that?
4: Well, it's not that over. I don't want to say anecdotal stories because it dehumanizes people. But you're going to find cases where this person, yes, they're here illegally, but they've been here for a long time. They're part of contributing society. And I agree; those are special cases. But when you're looking at 20 million, some people are saying 40 million. It's very easy to find this one, that one.
1: John, the vast majority of people who are being deported
0: 70%.
1: Have no criminal record, despite candidate Trump's pledge. We got to go, John.
0: John, thank you for the call. The thing I would say is great. You shut down the border. That's fantastic. Stop what you're doing.
1: By the way, I don't think it's fantastic. I don't know why do you say it's fantastic?
0: Because
1: clearly,
0: I think
1: it shouldn't have been as easy to get across the border as it was.
0: You should have had people coming for asylum. That's legitimate. People coming for
1: He's stopping that too. And he wants to send Haitians back to Haiti.
0: Syrians back to Syria. Of America, we have people in New Bedford hiding in their homes.
1: Exactly.
0: Because they're here legally, a lot of these people, and they're afraid to come out. And this, frankly, is what we saw in World War II.
1: But, John, we appreciate your call. We really do. Keep calling. 877-301-8970. We're primarily attempting to talk about this embarrassment, and I repeat, a gross embarrassment to our country, and I think its people, in terms of how Trump treated Xi when his visit.
0: I don't mean to jump on John, but the text just caller said Trump's economic policy has caused my heating oil to go from $3.89 a gallon to $6.19 this year.
1: Well, just do the math. If gas has gone up $1.50 a gallon and a typical tank is, $22, whatever, that's like more than $35 more you're spending each time you fill up your car.
0: To me, it's just the cruelty.
1: I agree.
0: That is just really horrible.
1: Let's go to Michael in Wilmington. Hey, Michael. Hello.
5: Hello.
1: Hi.
5: Yeah, I'm from Cummington. That's all right.
1: I'm sorry.
5: If we were to set up a little scenario of someone who was in power and was asked and was forced to destroy a country, I would think the things that Trump is doing would follow that scenario.
1: I would agree with that.
5: What I'm really trying to imply here is that there's plenty of evidence that Trump is compromised. From the times he went to Moscow and wanted to build a hotel, some of the KGB agents described him as having a target on him as big as a moon. I think the man is compromised, and to be quite blunt about it, I think he's a Russian agent. I think he's a traitor.
1: Well, Michael, can I say,
5: this
1: is not to diminish the importance of your position, but someone who probably knows a little bit more than we all do, Andrew McCabe, who was the acting director of the FBI, was asked a couple of years ago by Anderson Cooper if he believed Trump was a Russian asset. And his response was that it's possible. This is the former head of the FBI. So I you're not alone in your position, Michael. Thank you for the call.
5: Every move he makes.
1: Well, you know, it's funny you say that. I was saying this to Marjorie before we went on the air. I don't know if people have seen the video of his deputy chief of staff, Dan Scavino, after the state dinner.
0: Oh, yeah.
1: This is Scavino with his wife. It's an AI thing. Eric Trump and his wife on a cart in the White House drinking and splashing champagne. This is the judgment of the number two chief of staff, deputy chief of staff of the president of the United States, when the economic condition of the people who Trump is responsible for is as miserable as it is. They don't give a damn about anybody. They don't give a damn about anybody, about our allies, about the American people, about poor people, about anybody. Tony in Plymouth. Hey.
6: Tony. How are you? Thank you for allowing me to join the conversation.
1: Sure.
6: I just wanted to talk a little bit about how, you know, the previous caller said how he likes Trump's economic policy. I'm an economist, and I just wonder what does he mean by economic policy. I don't think he has a policy to start with. He just goes flies by the seat of his pants and just wants to destroy it. You know what I mean? I think at this point, you guys have been talking about what's going to happen to the U.S. and how, you know, the image of the U.S. has been decaying. And I think this is a long-term kind of scenario. I mean, once he's gone, the damage he's done is going to continue. You know what I mean?
0: Yeah.
6: Systematically damaged the United States.
1: You know, for those, Tony, my concern is exactly that. We've asked almost every guest about where the area of funding or whatever it is that they are involved in, what the damage has been and how quickly it can be reversed if an ex-president chose to reverse it. And I tend to agree with you. I mean, we've said this a million times. Why should an ally, let's say a Democrat is elected and takes office in January of 29, why shouldn't that person worry that our allies worry in 4 years there'll be another Trump?
0: Well, that was my point before, is that millions of Americans voted for this guy twice.
1: Yeah.
0: And that's what really...
1: Well, millions voted for him three times. They just didn't vote for him enough the second time.
0: That's right. Yeah. So I with all due respect to people that support him, why?
1: 877-301-8970. Luckily, we're out of time because I want to go see the Celtics.
0: You know, what? I mean, we were all upbeat when we began this conversation, Jim, and now we're just back.
1: We should take our blood pressure at the beginning of a segment like that, and I'm serious. And at the end of a segment, like, it's really a disgrace.
0: Because I'm not going to cheer you up with this next preview either.
1: You know, he's good.
0: We do love talking to Dr. Catherine Gerken-Barnett.
1: That's right. Hannah just said we have a doctor for you.
0: She's coming up. She could tell us why Americans are dying at younger ages. That's upbeat. And violence against healthcare workers, swell. Anyway, but Dr. Catherine Gerken-Barnett is great. She's from Boston Medical Center. I'm Marjorie Egan. He's Jim Browdy. 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
5: 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Back at the library tomorrow and on Wednesday, we'll be joined by Mahmoud Khalil. We both started reading his book about his detention unconstitutionally, we should say, and it's really amazing. You're going to want to be there. We're joined now live in Studio 3 by Dr. Katherine Gergen-Barnett. She's here to tell us what the Celtics look like in the lobby. Vice Chair of Primary Care Innovation and Transformation of Boston Medical Center, Associate Professor of BU Medical School and Communications Fellow, Primary Care Collaborative. Hello, Doctor. Did you see the Celtics or not?
6: I did not see the players.
5: Well, her mic's not on.
6: I did not see the players. Aww. They're not here yet. Okay. But it's getting busy out
5: when
6: there.
5: When they get here, could you fill in for me for the next half hour?
6: I was saying you guys should have them back here for an hour of Ask the Celtic.
7: Wouldn't that be great?
6: Yeah.
7: Be
6: good come, food for the soul. Jim?
5: I think Jason Tatum is really upset he hasn't been on the show. Is that the word on the street?
7: Very upset.
5: We'll see what we can do.
7: So Americans apparently die younger. I'm going to be dead soon talking about Donald Trump all the time. It puts me over the top. But on a more serious note, why are Americans dying younger?
6: Yeah, so this was a Milbank report that just came out that looked at the data over the last few years. And, you know, let me start with the good news, because Jim knows that I always like to find the silver lining, which is that Americans are actually doing better than the Americans have done in the past. So our life expectancy is higher than it has been. It's around 79 years of age. The flip side of that is we are 36th place among countries with a similar income.
5: And the gap is widening.
6: Yeah. Exactly.
7: So people are making it into their 80s then, obviously?
6: Correct. Wow. So we're actually right behind Panama. Hong Kong is first, and they beat us by about 10 years.
5: Wow.
6: So when you
7: 89?
6: Actually... Yeah, so when you drill down about 88. So when you drill down to the data and ask, why is this? Milbank did a terrific job looking at actually the fact that much of it is due not to what we used to say, which is overdoses and suicides and homicides, but rather diseases that are driven by chronic issues such as hypertension, diabetes, alcohol use disorder, which affects the liver, and the greatest risk of dying rose among young people. So 25 to about 45 saw 71% jump.
5: Why?
6: Because people are not accessing primary care. They are not getting diagnosed with, you know, so heart attacks are silent. Blood pressure is silent. Things run in families. We have a lot of what the Milbank report came out with and what we've been talking about in public health forever is that only 20% of health outcomes are driven by what happens in a clinic. Everything else is driven by what happens in public health.
5: You know, if you don't mind, I'm going to ask the next question, because based on this data, I've got about 2 weeks left. So I got to speak
6: fast. You guys got to keep focusing on some positive news.
5: You know, this
6: may it'll be
5: seem
6: good for your soul.
5: To be
6: yeah.
5: odd, but yeah. part of the historical reason, I think, is for a while there, we were the fattest nation on earth. We go back and forth with Mexico.
6: With the GLP-1s.
5: Yeah. I assume. Yeah. Not that these other problems
6: correct.
5: Aren't huge.
6: Correct. So actually, I think it's a really good question you're asking, Jim. What will happen once we start looking at 2026 data?
7: Yeah.
6: Will we see those rates go down? We still know we live in an obesogenic nation. We know that, you know.
5: I never heard that word till last night.
6: I mean,
5: literally,
6: you
5: I had
6: are
5: to look Yes.
7: Obesogenic.
6: Obesogenic.
5: That just
6: means Genesis means like the beginning of, right?
7: Oh.
6: So it's a creation of obesity. We live in a place which has lack of access to sidewalks, a lot of fast food, very high costs for healthy foods, everything we know of. And we also know that even if people, you know, have access to primary care, which obviously I've talked about a lot, which is a very important factor, they still have huge stressors from living in an economy that's incredibly creates all kinds of disparities.
5: We're speaking to Dr. Catherine Gergen Barnett. This is almost like, a broken record kind of thing.
6: Yeah.
5: But the CDC and its vax policies.
6: Yeah.
5: And Robert Kennedy goes and speaks to the children. What's the name of that? Children's Health Defense, the group you
6: called.
5: Correct. Yeah. It's anti-vaccine while he lies in interviews and says he's not anti-vaccine.
6: Yeah.
5: I've asked you this before, but even though all the medical organizations continue to do the right thing and make the proper recommendations, when the most powerful microphone belongs to Trump and his acolytes like Kennedy, what's the on-the-ground vaccine impact in a practice like yours?
6: It creates confusion, and people are really at a loss of what is the data. So we know that the data hasn't changed, the messaging has, right? Mm-hmm. The science is still the same. So I think part of what you're pointing to, Jim, is the ACIP, so the vaccine policy group that came out of the CDC, which
5: that's
6: is
5: the one he abolished.
6: Really correct. So last year, 2025, he kicked off all 17 people. He hired his own people. And that's when they came out saying no hepatitis B for newborns. They tried to go from 17 vaccines to 11 vaccines. And then actually a judge that comes from Massachusetts came out last spring, Judge Murphy, and said this is not constitutional and put a pause on everything. So the ACIP has not come out with any recommendations to the CDC. And now the CDC's recommendations are very haphazard. So they haven't yet made any commentary on the new mRNA vaccine for flu,
5: which apparently is 27% more effective than other non-mRNA.
6: And remembering that's FDA approved specifically for adults, so 50-year-olds to 64 years of age,
7: is
6: not
7: that what
6: for
7: we're
6: children.
7: Getting this year,
6: yeah.
7: Get the flu
6: so
7: vaccine.
6: You can. Correct.
7: Yeah.
6: You can. Reminder. A flu shot is better than no flu shot.
7: Yep.
6: So either get the old one or the mRNA one. They've also not come out with new evidence around RSV. So this is something that we recommend for pregnant women. Mm-hmm. And their children can get very, very sick. We in medicine are now recommending that we extend that vaccine. So my patients who are pregnant, I'm going to offer that vaccine to them up until March. CDC is still saying, let's stop in January, because they're not following the new science.
5: You know, I should know this, but what is Kennedy's problem with mRNA stuff? I know that we stopped all the funding.
6: Yeah.
5: It
6: all ties back to COVID-19. No. I think it's a lot of the concern that came out of the mRNA, being the cornerstone of COVID-19 vaccines and all the backlash around COVID-19.
5: Kennedy was
6: upset
5: because it saved millions of lives. Is that why he was upset?
6: Yeah. And then there was, people are like, what kind of science is this? It hasn't been tested long enough. But that's absolute baloney. We have been testing it long enough, and we know that mRNA vaccines are safe and effective.
5: We're talking to Dr. Catherine Gergen Barnett. You know, for
7: that's
5: whatever it's
7: thing
5: worth
7: about my fellow Americans
5: what?
7: That believe this guy.
5: Well,
7: this,
5: you know,
7: nut.
5: But I'm just going to say,
7: it's
5: when
7: incredible.
5: You're not as engrossed in all this crap as the three of us, and I assume most of our listeners are, if you're just a busy person,
6: it's
5: who's
6: hard
5: not trusting,
6: to keep track of.
5: You can. It's
6: yeah.
5: hard to keep track, and
6: yeah.
5: you can imagine yourself saying, "Well,
6: yeah.
5: if the most powerful guy in the world, who I don't agree with on everything, but I agree with on some things, and his health guy says I shouldn't do this vaccine, well, maybe I shouldn't."
6: But,
5: and even if
6: yeah.
5: it's only 1% or 3% or something
6: yeah.
5: on the margins, it's a deadly message. It's
6: but that's why it's so important to have a trusted healthcare professional in your lives, because irregardless of what state you are in right now, red or blue, people are following the experts, the medical experts, on what vaccines are recommending.
5: So one of the issues that the good news is it's actually in a conference committee, so something may happen.
6: Yeah.
5: But the bad news is, in my opinion, should have been dealt with ages ago. I have a lot of friends who work in your industry. I have a lot of, we all do. And
7: you have an extraordinary number. Jim has, how many doctors do you have to
5: be? A lot of doctors.
6: And a lot of friends.
5: On retainer.
6: A lot of friends.
5: But the reason I brought that up was that I phrased that wrong. Yeah. I didn't mean I have a lot of, because everybody does. I meant I have a lot of friends who have told me about getting punched in the face.
6: Violence.
5: Mm-hmm. So there's a bill, there are two versions of House and Senate bills about special penalties about violence committed against healthcare workers. It is in conference committee, so they still are negotiating this thing. There are some differences, but should this be this hard, and is anything going to happen in your estimation?
6: Well, it's long overdue that there's something that's being done. So healthcare workers have a much higher risk of having violence being perpetrated against them in the industry. I mean, there's actually evidence that's come out that in Massachusetts, healthcare workers face some sort of violence every 36 minutes. Nurses have reported that 7 out of 10 nurses have reported that they've had some sort of incidents of violence over the last 2 years nationally. And this is true in Massachusetts, too. And actually, young nurses, as you can imagine, suffer greater rates of violence. So part of it is everything we've talked about before. We have a lot of people boarding in emergency rooms who are needing a psychiatric bed. Yeah. We know that mental health crisis has gone up, although we'll talk about that. Generally, people are not getting as much treatment as they would like. We know that there's a lot of people who are upset about access in healthcare, and people in healthcare are on the front lines trying to make things better, but not always having the resources.
5: Is there added security at health facilities?
6: There's added security, and there's a lot of training. That there's a lot of people who are upset about access in healthcare, and people in healthcare are on the front lines trying to make things better, but not always having the resources.
5: Is there added security at health facilities?
6: There's added security, and there's

0: One is in the Senate, one is in the House, as you said. The House bill actually says, you know, this violence against a healthcare worker will be deemed a felony. The Senate bill says it's a misdemeanor. The House bill, though, has more strict ways of deciding whether or not this was intentional violence, because part of what we need to be analyzing is that when somebody is creating this violence, is it because they are they have dementia, or they're delirious, or they're psychotic, all the things we've talked about before. So how much is intentional versus unintentional?
1: So this seems odd. You know, everybody was traumatized by COVID. Many people did not survive COVID. So we want to be prepared, I think, for the next time there's a COVID-like pandemic arrival. Why we reject this UN declaration for preparing for future pandemics? What was Trump's problem with this?
0: Yeah, so last week, as people probably know, the UN was meeting. One of the suggestions that came out was the UN pandemic preparedness solution or resolution, non-binding. So it was really thinking about what's the intention that we can all have behind this as countries to come together if and when there's another pandemic. The U.S. did not support it. But by the way, EU also had some misgivings around it. So we're not alone.
1: Oh, good.
0: So they backed the goal, but they actually wanted stronger financial accountability.
1: Okay.
0: The U.S. said that there's divisive ideologies behind what this preparedness declaration was.
2: And what does that mean? We actually want to help gay people too?
0: Well, I think part of it, exactly, I think part of it spoke about ideologies that the U.S. is not, you know, under Trump, is not allowing to be said publicly. And on top of it, the U.S. is saying, we're not going to be entering any kind of agreement. Remember, we came out of WHO. Last year. So we're already kind of removing ourselves, and they're saying we're very happy to do one-on-one kind of agreements with countries, but we're not going to enter into this global agreement. But if we remember, part of why we developed an mRNA vaccine so quickly is because we started to get samples from other countries that were seeing the outbreak of COVID more quickly than we did. So the same is going to hold true for future pandemics. We may see a pandemic starting in a different country, and once we get that sample sent to us and we can share data about how to develop a vaccine, then we're all in it together. That's how pandemics get fought.
1: I remember seeing this television show. I think it was on PBS on the Italian disaster. Remember? They were hit very hard.
0: Oh, my gosh. Do you remember
1: and you
0: that?
1: Saw all these people dying left and right.
0: That was heartbreaking.
2: We actually interviewed, which you have forgotten, doctors on Zoom, either from emergency rooms or from the hospital in Italy. Among the most powerful and frightening interviews we've done.
0: Yeah.
2: It was incredible.
0: Yeah,
2: putting themselves, obviously, at great risk.
0: Yeah.
2: You know, I know this point has been made about 10,000 times, so why not make it again? when you have Trump, there's almost nothing he does that would help a Republican get elected or reelected. The incredible, this is the part that's repeated a million times, Operation Warp Speed is probably the only decent human-centered thing,
1: great thing.
2: Great thing. It is one and a half times.
0: Yes.
2: And by being as anti-vax they are.
0: He should continue to be proud of that.
2: You almost never hear it because of Kennedy's
0: It's a great reminder.
2: Obscene, mindless, deadly position on vaccines.
1: I mean, he violated a lot of ethical rules. We're taking that $4 million for the books, too. That was in violation of a lot of...
2: You're not allowed to take money if you're the money while you're in holding federal office like Kennedy is. If the reason you got the money is because of the federal office you hold, the only reason you got the money is because what he's saying is the head of HHS, which is not, you know, Kennedy, his cousin was right. Predator. He's a predator. He was a predator.
1: Yeah.
2: You won't say it.
1: That was Caroline
2: she
1: Kennedy.
2: Did. Caroline Kennedy.
1: Yeah, said that about him.
2: So you were positive for about 30 seconds.
0: I'm ready to go right back into the science.
2: Quickly, before you go, what is that thing you're wearing? It's beautiful. What is it?
0: Oh, this is a shawl my husband gave me.
2: It's gorgeous.
0: And it's really woven pretty. Local artists.
2: Great. It's beautiful.
0: Thanks.
2: Nice to see you. Bye.
1: Thank you, Dr.
2: Catherine
1: Gurkin-Barnett, Vice Chair of Primary Care, Innovation, Transformation, Boston Medical Center.

0: 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Thanks, as always. Up next, Princeton University Professor Khalil Gibran Mohammed. We're going to talk what else? More Trump bad news. I'm Marjorie Egan. He's Jim Browdy. 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
2: I'm Peter O'Dowd. 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
5: Welcome back to BPR and GBH and NEPM. Marjorie Egan and Jim Brown. I think I'm going to have a stroke before the show. I'm serious. Streaming at youtube.com/GBH News. We're at the library tomorrow, and on Wednesday we'll be joined in person by Mahmoud Khalil. You remember him leading the pro-Palestinian protests at Columbia. He's written a terrific memoir. And as I'm sure you know, he was unconstitutionally detained for months. Joined now on Zoom by Khalil Gibran Mohammed, professor of African American Studies and Public Affairs at Princeton, where he directs the Institutional Anti-Racism Accountability Project. He's also the non-resident senior fellow at the Ash Center for Democratic Governance and Innovation at Harvard. Great to see you as always. Welcome.
6: Hi, Jim, and hi, Marjorie. Good
5: hey
6: to
5: there.
6: See you both.
0: Hi.
5: We're
0: always looking for some silver linings. We have a tough time with silver linings today, I must admit. But everybody will recall, we talked to you a lot about this before, the Trump administration going after some of the top schools in America, wanting to, you know, change DEI policies, gay policies, you know, telling them whom to hire and how to teach, et cetera. Well, now Linda McMahon, who is the head of the Department of Education, sent out this new so-called 10-page compact. What's it about, and what are universities going to do?
6: Well, this latest attack that came over the summer is a softer and gentler approach to a compact that was a demand letter about a year ago that essentially told a number of universities that if they didn't get in line with the priorities of the Trump administration, which largely was an attack on a number of humanities departments, including my own department, like African American Studies, that they would lose their federal funding. Now they're taking the high road, so to speak, if such is possible. And in this regard, they're insisting that universities commit themselves to rigorous teaching research, to a commitment to national and public service, that they should post on their websites that they are committed to this project, that they believe in a free exchange of ideas, that they encourage intellectual pluralism, and that they want to ensure that college is affordable to all students. Doesn't that sound amazing and wonderful?
0: Great. Sounds great.
5: What's the reality behind the pleasantness on the front?
6: Well, the reality is that it is just another version, call it a carrot version, of essentially trying to get universities to bend to the political agenda of the Trump administration. And while the stick version of not getting funding is not as explicit in this letter, it is implied. If certain universities make transparent their commitments to these standards as the Trump administration has laid out, then they will have presumably preferential treatment by the Trump administration when it comes to funding.
5: What do they get? Is the carrot like a case of A1 sauce from Linda McMahon, or what do you get? I mean,
6: well, apparently you can get some Venezuelan gold that is now entering the market based on Maduro being in prison and our current foreign policy.
0: So what I'm wondering, though, is I think a lesson was learned last time around that universities and law firms and people that stood up to Trump eventually prevailed. It cost him a lot of money and legal fees, et cetera. And that we talked to you a lot about the idea of universities getting together. I know that they've totally gone bended knee in Florida, and apparently UNC, University of North Carolina, has endorsed this approach. But is there a chance, second time around, that some of these schools may stick together and just say, no, we're not going to do this?
6: Well, as I mentioned before, a new organization called Alliance for Higher Education, which is essentially trying to keep one step ahead of the Trump administration's maneuvers, in part by informing college leaders what their rights are, and to encourage greater resistance amongst general counsels on these various colleges. And so that body is meant to be a form of collective action. But let me make a point that is part of the news cycle right now, which is to say that a few universities, Yale, Vanderbilt, and Washington University, as well as Cornell recently, have all issued reports that are in many ways reflective of the broader criticisms that the Trump administration have mounted against colleges and universities. In this regard, these universities are essentially conceding some of the key arguments of the Trump administration, despite how much they are bad faith actors in this discussion. So it's a really peculiar time to try to mount collective resistance when universities themselves are essentially handing over the key arguments against them.
5: You know, we had on Friday, we were broadcasting from our Springfield studios at NEPM, and we were joined in the studio for the first time we'd met her by Sarah Willie LeBreton, who's the president of Smith College. And we asked her a question sort of like, if I recall, you know, what's the difference between those universities which capitulate and those which stand up? And here's part of what President Willie LeBreton had to say.
7: The large research universities are invested in research. And one of the primary ways in which they have run the extraordinary programs that they have is by setting aside a lot of their research funds for overhead. That's how they keep the doors open. And unfortunately, the administration understood that. And that's why it appears to others that they had to capitulate. But look, I wouldn't want to put myself in any one of those president's shoes.
5: What's your reaction to what she had to say?
6: No, she's absolutely right. I mean, this is an argument that the president of Princeton University, Chris Eisgruber, made in The Atlantic about a year ago and in The New York Times, as well as elsewhere, which is to say that over the past several decades, federal government made a compact with research universities to outsource R&D for the nation, to outsource everything from our military industrial complex to our public health needs, as well as to the internet and what now essentially amounts to artificial intelligence. So this compact thus required universities to build infrastructure that was sustainable in order to be able to do the research that the federal government wanted. That is all true. And we've never had an administration until now that was intent on destroying that infrastructure for its own political gains.
5: So you sent us an article that I was intrigued by, and I felt really bad that I didn't know about it because I would have gone. There was a, I guess you'd call it a debate at the IOP around diversity, Institute of Politics at the Kennedy School about diversity, with Cornell William Brooks, who's there and also former president of the NAACP. Remember we had him on with, yep, when he and Linda, I hope I pronounce her right, name right, Linda Bilmes wrote a piece about what an atrocity the GI Bill was for veterans of
0: yes.
5: color. It was a brilliant
0: yes.
5: piece. And he debated Kevin Roberts, who's the head of the Heritage Foundation, responsible for a great part of the Project 2025 stuff. Why did you want to talk about that? What was your thread there?
6: Well, I wanted to draw attention to Kevin Roberts as the president of the Heritage Foundation, as someone who is clearly pursuing a kind of respectability tour with regard to his role, the organization's role in Project 2025. And to some degree, I applaud Cornell Brooks for taking on this assignment. He apparently asked Kevin Roberts yeah. to do this. I could say more about how I think the Kennedy School or Harvard more generally is handling these so-called debates.
5: I think you should say more about it. Go ahead. What is that more?
6: Well, I think that there's a kind of false conceit here that by taking on this problem of not having enough conservatives at Harvard and elsewhere, that there is a legitimate argument to be made that the university has engaged in some form of discrimination against them, whether it's passive or active. I want to remind people always, which is something I would have said to Kevin Roberts, is that conservatism is a political ideology. It is not a protected category. It is not a birth problem. So when we compare the lack of conservatives with this problem of race or gender or sexuality, we are creating a false comparison. And I think that that's not emphasized enough in this problem.
5: Yeah, there's one other thing I wanted to get your reaction to about this. This is a piece that was in Harvard Magazine. At the end of the back and forth, the moderator, who I think was from the Washington Post, I'm not sure,
0: yes,
5: asked each of them to say something. And Roberts, the head of the Heritage Foundation, said about Brooks, thanked him for being intellectually honest, and added them reading from the magazine, that when he argues for, he being Roberts, when he argues for diversity programs based on factors other than race, quote, it's not to deny the injustice that has happened in the country's history. What would you have said in response to that, Khalil Gibran Muhammad?
6: Well, I actually think Cornell did a good job here. One, he rejected categorically the notion that racism in the past has not morphed into new forms of racism in the present. And so Roberts believes, in this case, Kevin of the Heritage Foundation, like John Roberts, Chief Justice of the Supreme Court, that we don't need voting right protections because we don't have Jim Crow segregation any longer. But in all instances, and most particularly in a voting arena, we see new forms of voter suppression that are surgically targeting communities of color. So it's an absurdity. Let me just point out also that the University of Texas at Austin, just to make the point about DEI in higher education, which was the point of the debate, has recently moved to close access to any majors for African and African diaspora studies, Mexican American and Latino studies, women and gender studies, and race, indigeneity, and migration. They've essentially destroyed the capacity of those faculty to teach in those areas because they will no longer have majors. Faculty on those campuses, including friends of mine, think they're being set up for a mass firing of tenured faculty.
0: Wow.
6: So Kevin Roberts is part of an ecosystem that is itself making the case that entire forms of knowledge should no longer exist in higher education.
5: We're talking to Khalil Gibran Muhammad.
0: I hope you're okay at Princeton.
6: Well, again, this is the problem of elite private universities versus public ones. Yes,
0: yeah.
6: Okay for now. But if Princeton goes, arguably WGBH will be not too far behind it. So we're all in this boat.
0: Well, I mean, they did point out in Florida that the government was telling, I mean, Florida is a pretty right-wing state, that we're going after the public universities, but then they now are trying to pressure the private universities. So I guess that's how it goes. You go to the public universities first on the Linda McMahon front and then go to the private universities. But I wanted to mention, while we have time, the Globe did this really exhaustive piece about the Trump administration using the government to go after American history. They don't want anything about, you know, non-binary stuff or structural racism and talking about them controlling the Smithsonian and the parks and, you know, Confederate statues re-put up after they've been taken down. So you saw this
5: piece. How about
0: piece.
5: Stonewall, by the way? Taking down the pride
0: Stonewall.
5: Flag,
0: yep.
5: Removing
0: yep.
5: the words trans and queer
0: yeah.
5: from the plaque. I mean, but go ahead, I'm sorry.
0: Whitewashing literally and figuratively American history.
6: That's right. Well, again, we are seeing an escalation of the attacks on the infrastructure of history, telling and national memory play out in this country. I mean, obviously, what's happened to the Kennedy Center is playing out right before us. But the latest proposal is to install displays, 12 signs across the Smithsonian infrastructure to warn museum goers that what they will find inside are lies and a radical indoctrination to misrepresent the history of the nation. I mean, it's hard to find the words for the scale of what this means as a form of fascist attacks on the infrastructure of this country. And one of the things that the former cultural agency leaders point out is obviously the threat to free speech and freedom of expression, but they often use the language of this being a culture war. And I reject the idea that this is a culture war, because if the Trump administration tells us anything, it is that the histories we tell, the stories we remember, are fundamental to our politics and our imagination for what we owe each other and the policies that we enact in order to achieve that. So this is as serious as any attack on the democratic institutions of this country across the landscape.
5: You know, I'm sure I've asked you this, so please don't ridicule me and say you've asked me this three times. Pretend like you forgot. But I've asked a lot of people who have a piece of the action in this country that they care about, that all of us should care about. The following question is, how much do you think about how difficult it's going to be to recreate what's been destroyed? This is only 2 years, as everybody knows, not even 2 years. We have two more plus, whether the Democrats get elected or not. There's still executive orders. There's still flouting of laws, praying that John Roberts allows the court or whatever, allow the court to enforce the Constitution. How worried are you about how difficult it's going to be to recreate what's been destroyed, even if there's a decent outcome come January of 29?
6: I think that we are talking about a generational crisis. It's not clear to me that any upcoming election, midterm presidential election for the next 10, 15, 25 years is going to solve what's been unleashed by this administration and the voters who support this administration, to say nothing of the Republican Party that's been complicit in every form of attack on the basic democratic infrastructure of this country. I like to think that history is instructive in this respect. We Americans are often thinking about what's happening tomorrow as an indicator of a shift. But the truth is that if we just look at the history of labor organizing in this country, in the late 19th century, we saw strikes spread out across this country. Those strikes achieved a level of success which gave us the New Deal. And so on one hand, it takes a long time to get policies that work for people. And on the other hand, since the 1970s, we've been fighting a rear guard battle to try to get back to the basic protections for working people in this country, regardless of whether they are Black or Latino or white or Asian. And so we have to remind ourselves that it could be a long slog to try to rebuild a country and to make it better than it was before Donald Trump was first elected.
0: You know, we're almost out of time. If we shouldn't call it a culture war, what should we call it? A war on truth or a war? What do you call it, if not culture war?
6: It is part of a political attack on people and ideas and the infrastructure that support democracy. It's okay. Not a culture war. It's a political war. We are at war. This is one front politically in what this administration is attempting to do.
5: So are all the kids at Princeton bowing their heads in sadness now that after 15 years is the number one university in America? You're now number two to MIT. Tell the truth.
6: You know, honestly, it didn't come up. I thought it might. I thought someone might joke. Princeton is a quiet place by and large. So whatever people might be thinking about these things doesn't necessarily express itself.
0: Okay.
5: It's great to see you.
0: Thank
5: as
0: you
5: always.
0: Very much.
5: Thanks for your perspective.
6: All right.
0: We've been speaking with Khalil Gibran Muhammad, Professor of African American Studies and Public Affairs at Princeton, where he directs the Institutional Anti-Racism and Accountability Project. He's also the non-resident senior fellow at the Ash Center for Democratic Government and Innovation at Harvard. Coming up, we say goodbye to those of you listening on NEPM. We had a great time at NEPM.
5: We
0: wonderful
5: did.
0: Time.
5: Really
0: Everybody
5: did.
0: Was great. Make sure to tune to the fabulous 413, Kalisa Monti. We got to talk to them, too. They're at 3 this afternoon. We're going to keep going here in Boston.
5: We had dinner with them. We didn't just talk to
0: we
5: them.
0: We did. We had dinner
5: we
0: with
5: hung
0: them.
5: Hung out with
0: okay.
5: them.
0: Okay. We're going to talk with Evan Horowitz. He's going to tell us all about the ballot questions on the ballot, of course, That's this fall. Point. I'm Marjorie Egan. He's Jim Bratt. This is BPR-GBH NEPM.
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9: This is NEPM. It'll remain cool today. We'll see drizzle throughout the day with a high reaching the upper 50s. More drizzle and a low near 54. And sun returns tomorrow. Some sun, some clouds. We'll see a high near 69. It gets warmer for Wednesday.
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11: From NPR and WBUR, I'm Indira Lakshmanan in Boston.
2: I'm Peter O'Dowd in Phoenix. It's Here and Now. The Senate is in session for one final week before it breaks for the midterm elections, and lawmakers from both parties are clashing with the White House. The president announced he's unilaterally canceling more than $800 million for programs that Congress has already approved. NPR congressional reporter Eric McDaniel is on the line from Washington. Eric, this is called a pocket rescission. What's the president trying to do with it?
11: Yeah, I mean, in short, he just didn't like what the money was supposed to go to, what this bipartisan group of congressional lawmakers had passed. Of the $810 million being withheld, $567 million comes from programs that provided services to refugees, asylees, and other non-citizens, according to a memo from the White House. Obviously, a group that has received a brunt of negative attention from the president. And I just want to be crystal clear here. This pocket rescission that we're talking about is illegal, according to the Government Accountability Office, an independent nonpartisan watchdog agency in the federal government charged with providing agencies and congressional lawmakers fact-based information. As you know, Article 1 of the Constitution gives Congress and only Congress the power to levy taxes and decide how federal funds are spent. It's the power of the purse. If the president disagrees, he can send a request to Congress to cancel the money, but that's supposed to happen with 45 days notice in order to let Congress agree or disagree. But we're now within single digit days of the end of the fiscal year, so lawmakers won't get a chance to weigh in.
2: And it's not just Democrats that are upset here. What's the reaction been from Republicans and others in Congress?
11: Yeah, well, Susan Collins, the longtime Republican Senate appropriator, said, quote, "This is the most recent attempt by this Office of Management and Budget to undermine Congress's constitutional power of the purse." Her Democratic counterpart, Patty Murray of Washington, said it's theft from the American people. On the House side, the top budget Democrat, Brendan Boyle of PA, said Donald Trump knows he can't get these cuts through Congress, so he is illegally making them through the back door. The White House didn't respond to me when I requested comment about their criticisms.
2: All right. Well, for its part, the Trump administration has said that the move is a historic action to eliminate wasteful and harmful spending. What else do we know about the money that's getting canceled? What was it supposed to be spent on?
11: Well, in addition to the money targeting immigrant groups, we also saw $15 million withheld from the Justice Department. That's a team tasked with preventing and resolving racial and ethnic tensions. We also saw $70 million withheld from programs to provide grants and fellowships to support institutions. These are higher education institutions bringing foreign students and faculty to the U.S. to study or teach language, as well as tens of millions of dollars to various research and nonprofit grant programs that target climate change or racial and gender minority work. The White House did publish a detailed account on their site of all of these cuts. I linked to it in my story at NPR.org.
2: Okay, great. You know, I remember last year we were talking about this. The Supreme Court temporarily allowed the president to use another pocket rescission. That one was about foreign aid, and it was not a final decision. So do lawmakers in this case have any recourse to stop the new rescissions from moving forward?
11: You know, it's hard to say. I think the answer is basically no, right? The money hasn't been sent and the fiscal year is basically over. Lawmakers, most of them, aren't in Washington right now. The House is home on the campaign trail. But we should just note this is part and parcel of a swelling executive branch gobbling up the constitutional powers of the legislative branch while Republicans stay basically mum. Congress, for instance, should have the power to regulate military conflicts, but you know, the president has waged wars across the world essentially without congressional authorization. I mean, like you said, this isn't the first pocket rescission, and things are basically anemic when it comes to pushback from Republicans in the House.
2: Okay, well, we are going to see if that changes at all after the midterm elections and if the makeup of the Congress changes. NPR congressional reporter Eric McDaniel, thanks so much for joining us.
11: Thanks so much. It's great to talk to you.
12: 30-year mortgage rates passed 7% this month for the first time in nearly 2 years, exacerbating a nationwide affordable housing crisis. We recently asked listeners how you are experiencing skyrocketing housing costs. Here's Cheyenne Stone of Meriden, Connecticut.
13: I think we're all hurting a lot in the millennial bracket that I fall into, just trying to find a diamond in the rough on a affordable place to live, but no one seems to know where they are right now.
12: We heard so many good questions from listeners that we decided to call an expert to ask for some advice. Christina Stacy researches housing at the Urban Institute. Tina, welcome to Here and Now.
14: Thanks so much for having me.
12: So let's jump in with our first question from Lindsay in Fredonia, Kansas. She's a 30-year-old, single-income, aspiring first-time homebuyer. Costs are so high that she's been holding out for a housing market crash. And she wonders if that's realistic.
14: I think it's really hard to reliably predict the future and the future of home prices locally or nationally, right? So I think no one should just be waiting around trying to predict that. I think what you can do in the meantime is, you know, prepare yourself as best possible. And then also look for there are some programs and opportunities out there to help you purchase a home, right? So there are down payment assistance programs. There are, can be in your area, shared equity homeownership programs, where you partially own the property and a nonprofit partially owns it and you both share in the equity as it grows. So I would say if you are ready, the best thing you can do is to get yourself ready and look for assistance and be prepared. But I think it's really hard to predict the market.
12: Well, part of that preparation is Lindsay is wondering how she can save up for a 20% down payment. And given how long it might take her to do that, if sellers would be willing to accept a smaller down payment. You've mentioned there's some assistance programs. How do people find out about programs in their area or nationwide programs?
14: Yeah, unfortunately, you know, because our housing assistance programs are a little segmented, there's not always a centralized location for these things. But luckily, your local HUD
12: Housing and Urban Development Office. Yes.
14: Housing and Urban Development has housing counselors that can speak with you and help you figure out where you fit on qualifications for different types of programs and point you in the right direction. I would say, though, that, you know, getting that down payment is one step, but you also want to be sure that you're ready to own that home because there are a lot of costs associated with home ownership. And you could get yourself into a little bit more financial stress than renting if you're not ready and prepared for those unknown circumstances that might pop up,
12: right?
14: Your HVAC breaking.
12: Right. So it's not just the annual taxes and the mortgage. It's also upkeep on the house and big things that could break. All right. Todd from Columbus, Ohio, has been renting the same house for 11 years, and he's worried about being priced out if the owner raises the rent to what the market is demanding now. So what is your advice to renters who are worried about when their lease comes up for renewal?
14: Oh, gosh, that's a great question. I mean, the first thing is, you know, check your local policies and laws. There might be rental protections, what some people call rent control or rent stabilization, where your landlord is only allowed to raise the rent a certain amount. Many tenants don't know about these protections. And so in many places, landlords can raise, and sometimes the landlords don't even know about these if they're smaller landlords and they're not as in touch with the local policies. But there might be local laws protecting you from increases that are too high. Some states even have rules that rents cannot increase year over year by more than a certain amount. And these numbers can differ from year to year. So they might be based on local house price indexes, CPI. So really make sure, first of all, that the rental increase that you're offered is legal. And if not, you can speak to a local agency, code enforcement agency, your city agency to ensure that you are being offered the right rent.
12: Mm. Yeah. So Jeff, we heard from Jeff, who lives in a coastal farming community in Greenport, New York, where many of the homes are either second homes or investment properties. He says a lot of these houses sit empty most of the year while middle class locals get priced out of modest homes and can't afford to raise their families here. One example he gave was the fire department having a hard time recruiting volunteers. At 39, he's one of the younger volunteer firefighters. Sometimes he feels like he should just sell his home and move somewhere less expensive, but this is where he grew up and he doesn't want to leave. So I'm wondering, from your national perspective as a housing researcher, what does Jeff's situation tell us about how communities are being affected by the lack of middle-class affordable housing?
14: Yeah, this is a very common problem in many kind of what you might consider more resort communities, whether they're coastal or you hear about this a lot in Colorado resort communities. This is a challenge. This is another example of ways in which markets can vary so wildly, even within a state, within a metro area. And this can be a problem for a number of reasons. Housing, schools can have challenges when people are coming in and out. And so I think, unfortunately, well, one thing someone like he can do is speak with his local employer, speak with his city to see if there are any housing assistance or transit assistance or any other programs that can help support local residents. I'd love to see more private companies helping with these types of programs. It really helps not only their employees, but their businesses. They can have less turnover, have happier employees that are more productive if you're helping your employees live near the jobs. And this is a huge challenge for teachers, right? We have a shortage of teachers in many areas, and in many high cost areas, it's because they can't afford to live close to the jobs, right? So there are some things that individuals can do, but policymakers and businesses really need to address this as well.
12: Christina Stacy researches housing at the Urban Institute, a nonprofit in Washington, D.C. Tina, thanks for joining us.
14: Thanks so much for having me.
12: And thanks to all our listeners who shared their personal experiences. We also heard from Jessica in Denver. She and her husband have 6 children under the age of 14. They are renting her childhood home from her mother-in-law at a below market price in hopes they can save up to buy a house. But with rising living costs and high home prices in Denver, they haven't been able to accrue savings. They applied for Section 8 housing, a federal assistance program for low-income renters, but they haven't heard back yet. We're taking a closer look at the problem of affordability and housing this week, and we'll have more stories on the way. This is Here and Now.

0: American farms rely heavily on immigrant labor, yet they have mostly been spared from President Trump's aggressive immigration crackdown. But as ICE raids continue, farmers are anxious as they struggle to find enough workers.
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0: We'll take you to Idaho, one of the nation's top producing dairy states, to hear how farmers are dealing. 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

0: American farms rely heavily on immigrant labor, yet they have mostly been spared from President Trump's aggressive immigration crackdown. But as ICE raids continue, farmers are anxious as they struggle to find enough workers.
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0: We'll take you to Idaho, one of the nation's top producing dairy states, to hear how farmers are dealing. 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
5: It's Here and Now. Danny Bones is a working-class rapper with a fast-growing following on the British far right. He looks like a white nationalist skinhead, but his musical style imitates Afro-Caribbean musicians in East London. His lyrics blame immigrants and Muslims for Britain's ills. In one music video, he's shown beating a man and deporting him. His biggest hit is This Is England.

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1: On the next Fresh Air, actor Kyle MacLachlan. He launched his career with the starring role in David Lynch's Dune and a multi-picture deal. Dune flopped, the deal was canceled, but MacLachlan became a star with his leading roles in Lynch's Blue Velvet and Twin Peaks, and they became lifelong friends. He has a new memoir. Join us.

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2: 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Showers will continue through this afternoon and into the evening before moving out overnight. We'll have patchy fog with lows tonight in the upper 40s. Partly sunny tomorrow with a high near 70. Partly cloudy tomorrow night with lows in the mid-40s. Mostly sunny on Wednesday with highs in the low 70s. Mostly sunny Thursday with highs in the upper 70s. This is NEPM WFCR, 88.5 FM in HD Amherst. 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
4: Musician, writer, film, and TV producer Boots Riley is headed to Amherst for a talk at UMass and a double showing of his movie, I Love Boosters, at Amherst Cinema. But his latest work is just the tip of the creative iceberg that started with rallies and hip-hop group The Coup. We sit with the Rock on Tour to talk about his activist upbringing, the roots of his film style, and the visions on screen that can unite us all.
3: UMass is also the home of the nation's only collegiate translation center, and this Wednesday, September 30th, is International Translation Day. Edwin C. Gensler Translation Center at UMass director Regina Galasso joins us to talk about the center and the projects they're working on, what they've got planned to celebrate the 30th, and ways translation touches everyday life in the 413.
4: And Mr. Universe is celebrating the small science victories on UMass's campus and how the investigation of the Beppe Colombo spacecraft are letting us know more about the planet closest to the sun and how literate its surface of craters is.
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5: Live from NPR News, I'm Lakshmi Singh. The Trump administration is lowering fuel efficiency standards that new cars and light trucks are required to meet in 5 years. Biden-era rules that centered around climate action put the threshold at a combined fleet-wide average of 50.4 miles per gallon. President Trump is lowering it to 34.9 because he says it's good for the seller, the buyer, and the overall economy. Here's NPR's Willa Rubin.
6: The corporate average fuel economy, CAFE standards, have been around since the 70s. These require American carmakers to make each year's new vehicles more fuel efficient on average across their entire fleets. But how much more efficient? Under the Biden administration, fleets needed to get 2% more efficient every year. That meant car makers needed to make electric vehicles, balance out their gas guzzlers, otherwise they were subject to a fine. That fine went away last July as part of the One Big Beautiful Bill Act. Now a much smaller increase in fuel efficiency will be required every year. Willa Rubin, NPR News.
5: The U.S. Senate is in session for one more week before lawmakers head to the campaign trails for the midterm elections. Many are feuding with the Trump White House over its unilateral decision to cancel more than $800 million in funding Congress had already approved. NPR's Eric McDaniel explains what's at stake.
7: Of the $810 million being withheld, $567 million comes from programs that provided services to refugees, asylees, and other non-citizens, according to a memo from the White House. Obviously, a group that has received a brunt of negative attention from the president. And I just want to be crystal clear here. This pocket rescission that we're talking about is illegal.
5: NPR's Eric McDaniel reporting. Five British nationals described as terror suspects have now been released on bail. They were detained Sunday near a British military base used by the United States to launch strikes on Iran. That location prompted concerns about a connection to the Middle East. NPR's Lauren Frayer has the latest from London.
8: British counterterrorism officials say the men are still under investigation for explosives and terrorism offenses, and that authorities are investigating multiple lines of inquiry, including whether the suspects were working for Iran, Russia, or other non-state groups, quote, knowingly or unknowingly. Iran's embassy in London denies any involvement, saying malicious speculation only fuels Iranophobia. The men, Londoners, all in their mid-20s, were detained in the middle of the night near RAF Royal Air Force Base Fairford, west of London. It's been the target of anti-war protesters as well. Lauren Frayer, NPR News, London.
5: This is NPR News.
2: And this is NEPM News. Good afternoon, I'm Kari Njeri. A new poll shows support for Massachusetts Republican gubernatorial nominee Michael Minogue increased 8 percentage points since August, while support for incumbent Democrat Maura Healey remained unchanged. The University of New Hampshire poll showed Healey with her same 54% support compared to 38% for Minogue, who has been dumping his own money into his campaign. Before scheduled legislative sessions ended in July, Massachusetts lawmakers passed two different versions of a landmark bill aimed at boosting funding for family doctors. The two bills were left stranded in a conference committee. State House News Service reporter Ella Adams says legislative leaders have offered no timeline for when negotiations around the two measures might wrap up.
9: House Speaker Ron Mariano did say when asked by reporters that the big bills that are in negotiations will get done when they get done, and that there is no time frame. That might give some indication as to how he views where lawmakers are at.
2: Lawmakers have until the end of the formal session in early January to reach an agreement, leaving the fate of primary care funding uncertain. This early season nor'easter is forecast to move out of New England overnight after dumping up to 10 inches of rain in some areas. The Boston Globe reports the storm also brought coastal flooding, rip currents, and strong wind gusts that knocked out power to tens of thousands of homes across the region. The sun is expected to return tomorrow, along with warmer temperatures through this week. 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
3: Welcome to the Fabulous 413. I'm Khalees Smith.
4: And I'm Monty Belmonte. Later in the show, we'll learn how central Amherst is to the way the nation translates, as we learn about the International Translation Day with the director of UMass's Translation Center, Regina Galasso.
3: Plus, incredible raconteur Boots Riley, who'll be at the Amherst Cinema this evening for a double showing of his film, I Love Boosters.
4: But first, one more question.
3: Is it whether or not Amherst Cinema board member Salman Hamid is going to the Boots Riley showing tonight?
4: No.
11: I'm excited to go to your theater tonight to go see Boots Riley.
12: Oh, yeah.
11: I Love Boosters.
12: Oh, yes, that's right. Amherst Cinema.
11: Yeah, he's on the show today.
13: To boldly go where no man has gone before.
11: Time for some more kitchen table astronomy at the Amherst Kitchen Table of UMass. Amherst astronomy professor Salman Hamid, Mr. Universe. A couple of important announcements, one of which has to do with UMass Amherst and one of your colleagues there who were hoping to get on the show, but a big announcement last week.
12: Professor Alex Pope. And the big announcement is that NASA just greenlit a major mission. This is called PRIMA, a probe far infrared mission for astrophysics. This is going to be a major telescope that is going to look in the far infrared part of the spectrum. So again, something that we don't see. But this part of the spectrum has not been done with precision that this telescope is going to do. It's going to be a major improvement over what we know. So it will complement James Webb Space Telescope in particular. So this is going to be amazing. And
11: it's coming right out of UMass.
12: Our own Professor Alex Pope, she is the science lead on that. Its launch is expected in 2033.
11: So we have time to work out the conversation.
12: This is the reason why you need stability at NASA and National Science Foundation, because all of these things, it's not about what's happening in the next few months. These things are done on the scale of decades. Mm-hmm. And so, but this is absolutely fantastic.
11: Announcement number two, a free astronomy day this Saturday, October 3rd, with Earth Music Theater Live. And you at Bombyx Center for Arts and Equity in Florence. There'll be planetarium shows rotating throughout the afternoon and culminating with this beautiful Earth Music Theater Live, where they project images from the International Space Station while they play music behind it. They did it at the Shea a couple months ago. Katie Coleman, the astronaut, was there. She let me wear her flight jacket, and she wore my fake astronaut costume. We switched outfits. It was amazing. So now every time I put on my fake astronaut costume, I'm like, real astronaut Katie Coleman's body was in this.
12: Yes, and so I will be doing the introduction, but the music is amazing. It's a really inspirational thing, because climate change is still an issue. When you look at these beautiful images from the International Space Station, I think it's just an incredible thing. And then putting it live music performance alongside with that, it's a spectacular thing. So yes, please do come.
11: It's this Saturday, October 3rd at Bombyx in Florence. And in front of you, you have a moving model as a gift from our friend, head of the Western Mass Department of the ACLU, Bill Newman. You have a little Mercury planet. He gave me a Venus one years ago. Mine's much redder. It's like magic. It rotates somehow. I don't know how. I haven't looked up how it does it. But anytime light hits it, this cute little toy moves.
12: Toy? It's not a toy. It's an art piece.
11: We do play with it a little bit once in a while. Don't go bowling with it, as tempting as it is. But Mercury's on your mind. Is it because Mercury is in retrograde? I know how much you care about that kind of thing, Saman.
12: That's right. We rarely talk about Mercury, but Mercury is the closest planet to the sun. We are about 93 million miles away from the sun, and that is about 30, 35 million miles. So it's very close to the sun. It's small, a little bigger than our moon, but we don't know much about it. Mm-hmm. And one of the reasons is that unlike, for example, Mars or even Jupiter or Saturn, there haven't been many spacecrafts that have gone there.
11: Is it because it's so hot?
12: It is. Actually, part of it is that it's very hard to send spacecrafts in there. You are literally falling in to the inner part of the solar system, so you are close to the sun, so you are dominated by sun's gravity to a certain degree, and so you have to slow down in order to get to Mercury. And then, of course, Mercury itself, it experiences very hot and very cold temperatures on the surface. That's because it doesn't have an atmosphere.
11: At nighttime when the sun's off, Mercury's a lot colder.
12: When the sun is off, yes, that is exactly right. So for example, like the sunlit side, it's about 800 degrees Fahrenheit, a bit warmer than here. But at nighttime, it can be minus 290 Fahrenheit, and so which is just like middle of the winter here. So you need to have a spacecraft that is going around. It also has to figure out to sustain that kind of temperature extremes as well. And the reason I wanted to talk about Mercury right now is because there is a spacecraft called Bepi Colombo.
11: I love that. He's my favorite.
12: And
11: one more thing.
14: One more question, sir.
12: One more orbit.
11: Yeah.
12: In this particular case, this is a spacecraft that is, it just got close to Mercury. It has been going on for 8 years.
11: Mm-hmm.
12: One of the reasons you haven't really heard about it is because it's not a NASA mission.
11: Oh.
12: It is a European Space Agency mission alongside with the Japanese Space Agency, and also NASA has some instruments as well. And it just got there on September 3rd. There was one spacecraft that got two orbiters over there, and they just separated. It is hard to do all these maneuvers because you are literally from the Earth. You are falling in, and then when you get close to Mercury, you have to put all the brakes and you have to get into the orbit. This particular spacecraft, and we have talked many times about gravity assist. When spacecrafts are going to outer parts of the solar system, they oftentimes swing by Venus and Earth and they...
11: It's like a slingshot effect.
12: Slingshot effect, and they accelerate. Well, it's the reverse.
11: Ah.
12: You can also use that if you do it right, but you have to really understand orbital dynamics. But you can also use it to slow down. And so in this particular case, this comes back to one more question, and that is that Beppe Colombo.
15: Actually, there is one thing.
12: Giuseppe Beppe Colombo was an Italian astronomer who actually came up with this idea of using spacecraft trajectories using this gravity assist. And in fact, it was his calculations that led to one of the first spacecrafts that went around Mercury, Mariner 10. That was in the 1970s. And so this is very aptly named.
11: Maybe we should change it to Colombo Day instead of Columbus Day. If we're going to celebrate one an Italian, why not?
12: I would like to keep Beppe as well. I like that.
11: Me too.
12: I mean, Mercury is weird. Mercury is small, but it has a pretty big iron core. Scientists want to know, wait a minute, why does it have such a big iron core? And then it has a magnetic field. And those things they want to actually understand. So one of the spacecraft is called Mercury Magnetospheric Orbiter. That's the Japanese spacecraft, which the Japanese public actually named it MIA. That is its nickname. The other one is going to be looking at, again, that there are ice on the polar caps in the permanently shadowed regions. So that's the same type of thing that the moon has. But you're very close to the sun, I mean, in some sense, even though there are
11: ice there, it's crazy.
12: So why it exists, how it exists over there. So I think those are questions alongside with that. And then one of the intriguing things that at least caught my attention are these features that are called hollows. So that is like the Sleepy Hollow and other sort of
11: like a valley or whatever.
12: Right. Yeah. And so that is a puzzling feature. Mercury is considered or thought to be a dead planet. Just as a reminder, it doesn't have an atmosphere. You don't have wind. You don't have rain. And so the question comes in, then why are there these hollows there? Those hollows are also much younger than the craters, 100 million years old rather than compared to billions of years of cratering. How come you have this dynamic feature on a planet like Mercury?
11: Mm-hmm.
12: People think, and by people I mean scientists, scientists are people too.
11: Yes, they are.
12: They think that maybe it has something to do with when a meteor comes in and hits the surface of Mercury, you have some material that comes out in the middle, and perhaps it's that middle component that is not as strong as the rest of the surface, and because of temperature extremes, that feature collapses.
11: Mm-hmm.
12: And that collapses and that leaves the hollows. You have these features all over Mercury, and we don't know what causes them. Mercury planetary orbiter, that's going to be orbiting around a few hundred miles up. So you can actually get very close images of it. That, I think, is going to let us really feature in, and who knows what else is going to be there.
11: Who better to uncover the mysteries of Mercury than Colombo?
12: That is correct. But I should also mention one of the cool things. As it turns out, I was looking at some of the crater names. There are naming conventions that International Astronomical Union uses. On Mercury, it is actually cool because those are supposed to be named after artists and writers.
11: The craters.
12: The craters. Yeah. And so you have a Melville crater, a Hawthorne, Poe crater, Edgar Allan Poe, Arabic polymath Al-Jahiz from the 9th century. You also have Maya Angelou. You have crater named Beethoven or Chuck Berry.
11: No
12: Salvador
11: way. That's
12: Dali.
11: Really cool.
12: Disney.
11: Disney owns everything. They don't need a crater.
12: I just think that's kind of, it's a nice thing. And it also leads to, when you think about these things, who should you value? And I think rather than a Blue Origins or a SpaceX crater, which we worry about, even though it is heavily Western dominated names of those craters, it reminds us how we try to think about space, how we think about the planets, and there is an effort, at least on part of International Astronomical Union, and I think as human beings, that there is something universal about it, that we are trying to celebrate humanity. Sorry to be preachy right towards the end, but I do want to connect it back to the issues regarding the moon, for example, where, yes, the craters, again, over there are also named much more universally, although far side often are the Russian craters because, or Soviet craters at the time, because they were the first ones to name it. But I think with space, the kind of missions you send, for example, to Mercury, collaboration between European Space Agency, Japanese Space Agency, and also NASA, all of them going together to solve what we don't understand about Mercury. That is actually pretty cool. and universal, and our aspirations of universality are written the way we think about the creators. I just love that bit, and I hope we fight that kind of universality to continue on the moon and in the rest of the solar system as well.
4: Okay. It's the Columbo theme.
16: Yeah, I know. That's why I'm laughing. On the way, we'll talk about International Translation Day with Regina Galasso shortly and hear how UMass affects translation all over the country.
4: After we get into the community-focused, bombastic, hypercolor canvas of Boots Riley, whose latest film, I Love Boosters, is getting a double showing with him in person at Amherst Cinema tonight.
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4: Boots. 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
23: What are we waiting for?
24: They've taken everything.
25: Not even that yellow in here anymore.
4: Boots Riley is also the founding member and lead vocalist of The Coup, as well as Street Sweeper Social Club, which features Tom Morello of Rage Against the Machine on guitar.
16: A dedicated community-based activist, Boots was deeply involved with the Occupy Oakland movement and was one of the leaders of the activist group The Young Comrades. He's the author of the critically acclaimed collection of essays Tell Homeland Security, We Are the Bomb, and Boots Riley comes to Amherst Cinema this evening for two screenings of I Love Boosters at 5, which has a post screening talk, and at 8:45, which will start with a conversation with
4: a pre-screening talk?
16: Introduction by Boots Riley.
4: Then you don't have to stay up too late to see it, Boots.
16: Exactly. You can go sleep.
4: You're from the West Coast, so yeah, you'd be all jet lagged. You've been taking this movie, I Love Boosters, to colleges all over, and you're taking it to UMass Amherst as well before it comes to the general public at Amherst Cinema. This movie is staunchly anti-capitalist, like so much of the things that you do. But how has the reaction been to I Love Boosters to the college-aged sect?
26: Well, since we premiered it at South by Southwest, I've watched it 50 times with an audience. I watched it way more before that, but I watched it 50 times with an audience. And most of those audiences were college audiences. And yeah, it's just the amount of laughing that happens, and to the point where I'm like, oh, you're going to miss that line after that, because everybody's, you know, it's been a raucous reception. And that's all I could hope for.
16: There is something about the way that you craft stories that is distinctly and very specifically Black culture. What is it about diasporic storytelling that creeps into the way you want to create change?
26: Well, I think taking it out from what I do, a lot of times what I'm doing is I'm layering textures on top of each other, things that are supposedly not supposed to go together, that create a new, just to use some of the words of one of our characters, create a new fabric, a new pattern, right? And in that same way that these different textures create this pattern that creates this new thing, I'm trying to bring people through experiences that change at the very least their view of the world inside that movie. But I'm also hoping that it reflects off of things that are happening in the world and changes the way you see yourself and the power you have to change the world. But so how is that connected to Black culture as I'm making it? I try to not be too cerebral and objective because I find that makes for very stiff art. The aesthetics of the art that we think of as Black culture is usually not so formulaic. You listen to Black music and there isn't usually a group of people being like, if we do this, then we do, and we do that, then we'll get the right demographic to do this. And, you know, there may be some of that that sinks in through osmosis, but it's more like, oh, this is awesome. Oh, that bass hits, you feel that, right? And, you know, there's expertise, but that expertise is funneled through experience that someone has. And I think so much of cinema lately, because it costs so much, there are so many filters that you have to go through before you make your thing. Because I happen to be somebody who comes into this with my own goals that don't have to do with having a career, I will push for things that others may not. So what you get are all of these aesthetic choices that I made from the beginning that are more feel like the way most Black culture we take in.
4: We're speaking with Boots Riley, who is bringing his film I Love Boosters to Amherst Cinema, two screenings tonight, 5 and 8:45. Friend of the show, Vijay Prashad, who is my favorite communist that I know personally and who has a strong connection to the Northampton area, has written about your previous film, Sorry to Bother You, and you know, also reshared your strong sentiments when you were on Democracy Now! With Amy Goodman, when she referred to you as a well-known anti-capitalist artist and organizer, at which point it seems you corrected her and said communist. And you were talking about the message and the mission that you're bringing to these movies. The movies are amazing and filled with magical realism and such a distinctive artistic style and incredible music, but clearly are coming from this idea of organizing the masses.
26: Yeah.
4: Have you seen this inspiration translate into action through these films?
26: Actually, I have, I've been doing art as a communist since the early 90s, and I've had at various times with my music a light feel for maybe how it's affected people, because people will come up to me and be like, oh, you know, I joined this organization because of your music. But you never, in those contexts, you never really know, because people are in front of you and they want to say something nice. But in this case, 2020 to 2024, there was the largest strike wave in U.S. history since the 70s. As tracked by places like paydayreport.com, and I think Columbia did some tracking of it as well. Thousands of strikes. During that time, I got dozens of messages where people were like, hey, we were organizing our job site and we weren't sure whether we were going to be able to get people to agree to strike or to vote to have a union. And all the folks that were reaching out to me all had some version of, we played Sorry to Bother You, and then everybody voted to strike or everybody voted to join. There was also a funny anecdote I like to tell, where in Baltimore, there was a 60-person job site that was voting on whether to have a union. The organizers thought they were going to win, but they thought it was going to be by the skin of their teeth because there had been organized opposition to them. When it was time to show hands for people to vote on having a union, right before the show of hands, someone in the middle of the crowd said, Equisapiens, let's be out. And everybody laughed, and every single person raised their hand.
4: Which is a line from Sorry to Bother You.
0: Yep.
4: And I don't want to ruin it if you haven't seen it, but know why that would rally everyone together.
26: And with this, you know, it's only been out for a few months, but I've gotten different folks posting about how I Love Boosters started them now organizing on their job.
4: Already one of the most popular movies of the year at Amherst Cinema, and coming back to Amherst Cinema this evening for two screenings with the writer and director of I Love Boosters, who joins us right now, Boots Riley.
0: Connecting those two movies, like, both are about theft in ways that overlap. Sorry to Bother You is on some level about theft of labor, and I Love Boosters is in a way about theft of intellectual property, of creative work, which is a timely movie to put out in a time of AI. Talk about, like, the importance of connecting people to what is being taken from them in community.
26: Yeah, in both of those, and especially with I Love Boosters, you know, we're dealing with the idea of loneliness, of feeling disconnected. And sometimes that can happen just through the fact that you got to work to survive. It can also just lead to, and that can take up all of your time. Our main character is dealing with that, and, you know, without spoiling it, a few things are laid out that may seem simple to some people, but are also new concepts to others. There's a device that basically shows us things are not made of things. They're also made of people's time. And so you connect that with this larger connection of folks being in the same situation, being in the same class, having a fight that they could collectivize that isn't just an individual struggle. A lot of it is looking at those sorts of connections. I don't know if that's what you were asking.
0: Yeah, about. No, that's yeah. Totally it.
4: Not to keep harping on a fellow comrade of yours, Vijay Prashad, but he did do a review of Sorry to Bother You in Salon, and in one of his only critique kind of the whole thing is that he wrote in his Salon article that the film Sorry to Bother You would have been stronger with more women in the lead. Well, you totally nailed that one. And Vijay's argument is that women are in the lead in political movements inside the service sector. So talk about the Bechdel test. It's practically, you know, the opposite. I don't know if there's a scene where two men talk to each other in I Love Boosters. That must have been intentional on your part, I'm assuming.
26: No, yeah. The only time there is any two men talking to each other in this is Don Cheadle's character talks to Jermaine Fowler's character for like one line.
4: Oh, yeah.
26: When
4: good, it passes the reverse
26: fashion show.
4: Yeah, yeah. We won't ruin that either. But that ruined, yeah. It passes the reverse Bechdel test. Good thing. That's what we need.
26: But yeah, and I will say that I don't know if my films are always trying to just represent reality. They're trying to instigate reality.
0: Mm-hmm.
26: Right. Usually there's a lot more women involved in radical movements specifically, and definitely in organizing and service work as well. So this wasn't really trying to correct that. It's just talking about a group of people that I think needed to be talked about.
4: Well, and in the song I Love Boosters that your group, The Coup, did, you do talk about how all the boosters that you knew growing up happened to be women. So it makes sense in the context of the movie that they would be too. And it's just tremendous that a song and its lyrics kind of get translated into this fantastic movie.
26: And they happen to be right now villainized. Obviously, I've made that because that was happening back then in 2006, but even a lot more very recently. Black women, sometimes this imaginary group of Black women that they're not even, you know, there's no real person there. There's just this talk about and that was villainized as the perpetrator of all the ills that are really the fault of capitalism. So I really thought that this was a good time to have this conversation. In a weird way, though, it definitely brought a bunch of attacks on the film that I wasn't ready for, like in the form of bots and things like that.
0: More coming up with Boots Riley as we hear about his musical connections to Toon Yards, his connections to seminal immersive theater work, and who inspires the work that he makes.
4: Plus, connecting people and culture through International Translation Day with Regina Galasso, director of the Edwin C. Gensler Translation Center at UMass.
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1: From Holyoke to the Berkshires, we've got stories of Latino neighbors across Western Massachusetts. 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
4: The Fabulous 413 is funded by Bombyx Center for Arts and Equity, presenting Astronomy Day with activities including a digital planetarium, the space trailer with science crafts and gizmos on Saturday, October 3rd, bombyx.live. We're speaking with Boots Riley, who's bringing his film I Love Boosters to Amherst Cinema this evening, two screenings at 5 and 8:45.
0: I read in an article that the political groups you were a part of in your youth made you do small performances based on things that were going on in the area, like that you had to show to people, like 3-minute plays and like songs and things. And you weren't given a whole lot of time to practice. You weren't given a whole lot of time to refine. It's just sort of like, you got 18 hours, go make this happen. We're going to see it at 8. Did that process help, having gone through that, help you with either your music or the narrative writing for your film and TV work?
26: Well, it helps you stop worrying about being embarrassed. You know, that's the thing. Because usually, and I think what you're talking about is that we, when I was helping, supporting farm workers organizing, the organizers would go, they were actually working there, and they tell us to the students to do these things. And one of them, like, for instance, they'd be like, okay, make a play about, you know, for the rally, when we come off out of the fields, you know, so-and-so is going to speak, so-and-so is going to sing this song, and you three, you're going to make a play about how pesticides are causing cancer in the fields, right? And make it funny and do it in Spanish, you know, all those things. And so nothing about that helped me get anything good, you know, like that didn't contribute to a skill that was applicable in a situation, except for the fact that you realize, okay, anything you're worried about, okay, you, in X amount of minutes, it's going to be over.
2: Yeah.
26: And, you know,
0: that's real.
2: It's a good mentality to have. I love it.
0: I don't disagree.
2: Boots Riley, you're an incredible musician. The coup is amazing. You're in a band with Tom Morello from Rage Against the Machine. And yet, and this goes to another local connection, both your movies, Sorry to Bother You and I Love Boosters, and your television show, I'm a Virgo, you go to Smith College alumna Meryl Garbus and her band Toon Yards to create the music for all three of these projects. Talk about your relationship with Toon Yards and why they're your go-to for all of these visual endeavors that you're up to.
26: Yeah, well, you know, Toon Yards, they live in Oakland, and I think I met them when I was opening for Erykah Badu. They, you know, I came out, met them there. And when I went to the Sundance Labs, meaning the script was still, for Sorry to Bother You, was still in development, and you go there and you film practice scenes of the movie. The thing I went there with were my title treatment, the way the titles look, and I had music from Toon Yards. This was a big part of it seeming like a real movie. So Meryl Garbus and Nate Brenner, Toon Yards, they are my not so secret weapon. And they live down the street from me. The main theme that you hear in I Love Boosters, hey ho, that was the first demo. Like, what we're playing in there is the first recording.
2: Amazing. It's incredible.
26: You know?
2: It's so catchy, and it's, like, so scary and amazing at the same time. It really paints the whole movie. It ties the movie together.
0: Sometimes you nail it on the first take, and you just got to run with it.
2: Yeah, why not? Why do it again?
26: Yeah.
0: I have to know where you get your hats from, because as a girl who has too much hair and doesn't fit in hats but loves hats, your supply is amazing and glorious to witness in every interview that you do. So it's probably local, but I would love to know anyway.
26: It's actually not local to me. It's local to somewhere. It's a place, they're on Instagram. They're called Uptown Yardie, as in like Jamaican Yardie, right?
2: I'm writing this down.
26: They're made, officially made, like for people with dreads. Like that's the style, right? And but they're he's based in London.
2: Well, you'll be right near a milliner of note in Amherst.
0: That's true.
2: Tonight with Annika Lopes, who has her own chapeau business and has created some incredible hats for incredible people. So she may hit you
26: okay,
2: up.
26: Okay, I got to check it out.
0: Yeah,
2: we'll tell her. She knows you're coming for sure.
0: Yeah, for sure.
2: Okay. My last question, is it true that you're working on a film version of Mr. Burns, a post-electric play, which is this immersive theater experience that all of my immersive theater weirdo friends are totally enamored with?
26: Yes. Well, yes and no. This is what I could say, is that it is inspired by that. Yeah, I went and talked to Ann
2: Washburn, the playwright.
26: Ann Washburn, who actually is also from Oakland. And she was like, you're the only person I would let do this.
2: That's amazing.
0: Right after Sorry to Bother You came out, I saw you at a Bjork concert in New York. And it occurs to me that her style of art bears some similarities to yours, especially with the way that she does concerts. Who else do you get inspiration from?
26: A lot of stuff. Like, And I see what you're saying, especially with that concert.
0: Yeah.
26: I often will say that my largest cinematic influence is the musical approach of Parliament Funkadelic transposed to cinema.
0: Right? Word.
2: I love that.
0: And that tracks.
26: Which is, you know, like Parliament Funkadelic, you might hear them, they'll have an accordion, and then over the accordion is a lead electric guitar. And then there'll be like a gospel choir just doing oohs and ahs. And then George will be doing, you know, spoken word over that. And it all kind of goes together in this new, you know, with all of these textures from various genres as well. A lot of what I'm doing is with this sometimes irreverent to cinema form, but in that same way, it is really heeding the spirit of cinema, because I'm looking for ways to use whatever I have to make you feel a certain way. The way the camera is moving, the lighting changes, the music, the volume, all of those things, I'm looking to it, and I'm not looking for permission from another film. I'm only looking to what this piece of cinema is doing to the audience right then. My understanding of what it's doing is also having to do with how I think humans are outside of watching cinema. So I'm trying to take in all of these things. And what I just said, who knows? It might be all bull, but that's what I think I'm doing.
2: It worked for me, man.
0: Yeah, no, I'm in it.
2: There were so many times in both of the movies where I'm like, oh my God, I can't believe he just did that. And it's amazing. I love that sort of stuff. The surrealism, all of the things that go into it, and the message behind it at the same time. It's just
0: the fact that all of those things coexist together in one place is just magical.
2: With an incredible aesthetic at the same time. Yep. They all look so good. They sound so good. These movies rule. And I can't wait to see I Love Boosters again with Boots Riley himself.
26: Yeah, it's going to be fun, especially if you only got a chance to catch it on VOD or you haven't caught it before. But seeing it with the audience is really the way it has to be seen. It's about strangers rubbing shoulders and next to each other and just experiencing humanity. That's the way I hope for people to watch it.
0: Word.
2: Boots Riley is going to be at Amherst Cinema this evening. Two screenings of his new movie from 2026, I Love Boosters, at 5 and at 8:45. Thanks so much for joining us, Boots.
26: Thank you for having me. And I'll see everybody there tonight.
0: Word.
2: I get this song stuck in my head all the
0: time.
2: You're
0: going to get stuck in my head
2: now. I made
0: now.
2: My 13-year-old listen to it before he went to bed the other night. As of this broadcast, tonight's 5 p.m. showing of I Love Boosters is officially sold out, but there's a handful of tickets left for the 8:45 showing tonight. Khalees will be there at 5. I'll be there at 8:45.
0: Yes.
2: Which is getting an introduction from Boots Riley himself.
0: Yeah, so you can still go to amherstcinema.org and grab tickets while they're still available. 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
6: We're in the WGBY television green room because we have been displaced from our studio by Raquel, who hosts Tertulia, which is a great program that is in English and in Spanish here at NEPM. And it's only appropriate that that's why we're not in a proper studio, because we're talking about International Translation Day, which happens to be September 30th. And joining us is Dr. Regina Galasso, who's the director of the Edwin C. Gensler Translation Center at UMass Amherst, which I didn't even know existed, but the center has been around for more than four decades and has an international reputation, but much of what they do is rooted right here in Massachusetts
3: communities.
7: They've been working to bring translation out of the university and into public life, working with schools and community partners, providing training around interpreting and multilingual services in public schools, and they've developed an innovative translation course for high school students.
3: Dr. Regina Galasso is also an associate professor in the Spanish and Portuguese Studies program at UMass.
7: With her students, she curated the 2022 exhibition Read the World, Picture Books and Translation for the Reading Library at the Eric Carle Museum of Picture Book Art. Welcome to the show.
3: Yeah, thanks for coming to the green room here.
8: Thanks for having me. And no problem that we got kicked out of the other room because Tertulia was in there. I'm all about things happening in languages other than English and promoting linguistic diversity.
7: I can't tell you how envious I am of any high school kid who gets to take the translation class. The college I picked, well, A, they gave me a lot of money, but I wanted to go there because of their language program in addition to everything. Like, the kicker was, oh, I can take Japanese and Russian because I love languages, and I, at one point, really wanted to be a translator.
3: We'll talk about the high school program.
8: Yes, so our center has been around since 1979, so a very, very long time.
3: And hey. Not that long ago.
7: Oh, that's great. We're the same age.
8: So we are a center. We charge for our services, and a lot of people say, well, why do you charge for your services if you have students doing them? One reason we charge for our services is so that organizations and schools and companies plan for and invest in providing quality language services, and then also to fairly compensate the professionals who are providing the services. The people providing the services are not usually students. Sometimes they're students if it's a rare language in the area and we don't have anyone else. So we make this money, but we are a university, and then we don't keep all that money. So we need to reinvest it in the purpose for which the center was founded. There was a time during COVID when there was an uptick in services because everyone was realizing we really need to get these messages out in languages that people can understand. So they came to us. With some of the quote-unquote profit, we decided, how can we reinvest this in what we do? So we created an entire high school curriculum. It's for high school students. It's also for any introductory audiences. And the deal is, though, that any school can use this material for free, but they just can't pick one chapter. They have to do all 19, because sometimes this is what happens. People can't understand how languages work and work together and all the opportunities involved in knowing about. And the deal is, though, that any school can use this material for free, but they just can't pick one chapter. They have to do all 19, because sometimes this is what happens. People can't understand how languages work and work together and all the opportunities.

0: interpreter works with spoken language or signed language. So an interpreter is usually the one you see working for the UN or the one you see in a movie who is doing all that amazing stuff of listening to what is said in one language and then speaking it in another language.
1: In real time, it's a skill.
0: Real time. That's simultaneous. So that's an interpreter. So that's one thing you can do, but you can become a translator, and that is someone who works with the written word. You read a text in one language and then write it in another language. So you need to be bilingual. But what you really need to do is write well in one language and read well and know how to understand in another language. But you can also be a copy editor. You can do localization for video games. So you can, a video game that is created in Japan, you can switch it into English, but it's not just because you know English, but you really know the market here and what kind of English it needs to be in so that people buy and have fun with this video game. You could be a lawyer and stand up for people who their language rights have not been met. You can work for organizations and help them with language access planning. So maybe you don't provide all those services yourself, but you help an organization or a company, some school, think multilingually.
1: We're talking with Dr. Regina Galasso, who is the director of the Edwin C. Gensler Translation Center at UMass Amherst. September 30th is International Translation Day, which is better than National Translation Day, because so many people in this country still think you should speak English and that's it. Even trolls on our own NEPM website, who I have been fighting over the last couple of weeks because of our new program that's online called Latinos de Aquí, which is in all Spanish.
2: It is very cool.
1: With English subtitles.
2: Yeah. So we're also doing some translation here in-house, not just with Tertulia.
1: Shout out to our friend Luis, who's working so hard on this.
2: Oh, and it's beautiful. Talk about your students and what are some of the reasons that they're interested in translation?
0: The center is a public-facing, kind of revenue-generating thing. So most of our interactions are with the public, are with people in Massachusetts, in the region, and all around the world. Pretty much anyone, anywhere can send us any kind of project and say, translate this. I need an interpreter. Can you transcribe this? Can you provide subtitles? So how do the students interact with us? Well, some of our graduate students are bilingual, multilingual, and they have training already as translators or interpreters because they come from countries where interpreting or translation is a major. Our undergraduates, they can apply to become an office assistant, and that's a very good opportunity for them because they kind of shadow our project managers. So they get to see how all these things are managed, how you manage a project that, you know, comes in and needs to be translated into 12 different languages and is due in a week. So all the kinds of things like you need to do, or they can help manage some of these projects that we do that are intended to shift the culture around what people know about translation and languages. So we have like a translation art exhibit every semester. And this is really an invitation to anyone at UMass to create art that engages with translation, however you want to understand that. You mentioned that you read translated literature maybe or watch. So do you do that because you actively seek out translated literature, or it's a coincidence that that's what you're interested in?
2: It's both for me. So I grew up watching anime because my dad is also a giant nerd and really likes Russian sci-fi. And there was a point when I realized that what I was getting in English wasn't accurately portraying what I was seeing. There was a drive there to see if I could get more accuracy in that translation, which is part of what made me interested in it in the first place and like learning as many languages as possible. But like there's such nuance to the work of translation that ends up being really important, especially for the people who don't necessarily speak that original language, to try and understand a little bit more of the either the authors or the cultural intent. That said, how many languages is the center translating? And then I'm going to ask how many sign languages the center is translating currently.
0: Okay, can I start with the easy question?
2: Yeah.
0: We don't do sign language. We just do spoken languages, but this is an area that we'd like to get into. But then how many spoken languages do we work with? There's this number 80 that's been floating around, but I would say all

0: languages. If you just give us some time, we can do all languages and all language pairs. I mean, we're a research institution and we've been around for a long time. So someone comes to us and they need a language and we don't really have a language professional we normally work with in that language, we can find them.
1: In the era of Google Translate and AI, give a pitch for why this institute that's based at UMass, this Edwin C. Gensler Translation Center, is where you should really think about going if you would like a better translation than what you might get from Google Translate or some sort of AI bot.
0: It depends. Like Google Translation or any kind of automatic translation tool might work for certain purposes. You are at a park and see someone you want to talk to, and you can figure out, I think they're speaking Haitian Creole, and I want to go talk to them, but I don't know Haitian Creole. Sure, like use your phone. I mean, if it's a kind of a, low stakes situation, experiment with the tools. They could be fun, but you have to know that what you're putting into it, you might not be getting out what you really wanted to say. You have to be especially careful if you're working with a language that does not already have a lot of data on the internet or in a database. But then, even if you are working with Spanish and English, it's just you're leaving it up to a machine to communicate for you, and that can be kind of tricky. I mean, sometimes it can be okay, but it's just okay. I don't want to live in a world where everything is just good enough, So it's also putting bad examples of language in circulation. With my students the other day, we were translating something, and in English it said a book of poems. Now, that sounds great and beautiful, but translating that into Spanish, you know that Spanish has a word for that. And it's like one word. It's not book of poems. There's one word.
1: What is it?
0: Poemario. So then if you're a Spanish speaker and you're reading this text and you see libro de poemas, you know what that means, but you also know, they didn't care enough to put our word in it, And that's not even a word that like someone who has a degree in literature knows. It's kind of like if you read books in Spanish, if you know about poems, you know that word.
1: Yeah, it'd be like a book of phone numbers as opposed to a phone book, which kids is how we used to find out what people's phone numbers were. Back in 1979, when the Edwin C. Gensler Translation Center at UMass Amherst was founded, we're speaking with Dr. Regina Galasso, who is the director of that center at UMass Amherst. September 30th is International Translation Day. I'm a fan of bad translation, so I like to drink a lot of wines, and then a lot of things get translated from whatever the language where that wine came from into English, and some of those are just so hilarious to read. There was also a meme going around when I was a kid that talked about how Bic pens once released a product that said it won't leak in your pocket and embarazada you, which they meant to mean embarrass, but really meant impregnate. There was also one that said, supposedly in Chinese, they translated the Purdue slogan, "It takes a tough man to make a tender chicken," into "It takes a hard man to make a chicken aroused." So bad translations to
2: And
1: me
2: the
1: are
2: Chevy Nova.
1: the Chevy Nova is the classic, which means won't go. In Spanish, if you have a car called a Chevy won't go, not great. Do you have favorite examples of bad translations working with this all
0: I
1: the
0: think
1: time?
0: that one, the Chevy Nova, is like the top. Oh, I don't
1: I
0: know.
1: don't know. Okay. You don't think about it as much as I do, I guess.
0: I do. I do think about it. I mean, there are lots of, I go to Europe a lot, to Spain, and there are always these cheap clothing stores, and they have sayings on shirts in English. And like people, everyone just like buys these. And I'm like, they don't even know what the shirt says.
1: Our friend F. Alex Johnson, who used to be in the band Drunk Stuntmen here in the 413, he lives in Kyoto now, and he goes through the stores and takes pictures of all the bad translations on clothing there. They're so great.
2: There's a whole genre of it called English. You see it on plates, you see it in advertising, and it's hilarious.
0: It's fun. It's fun for
1: What are
0: sure.
1: you going to do to commemorate International Translation Day?
0: Well, at the Translation Center, we're going to put out the translation table, and we have a bunch of swag and things we put out. And we have a translated book cart that we have out all year, but we will roll it out in the walkway so students have to walk into it or walk around it.
2: Indeed. Engage! Yeah. Engage!
0: And then we're also going to ask the community to help us make a tapestry. So we're setting up 9 different prompts about how people engage with language. Each prompt has a matching color. And so we're hoping anyone who comes by reads it, picks which color they want, which statement they most identify with, and then weaves their yarn through our loom. And then by October 30th, we're hoping it's complete. So
1: that's really great.
2: Do you have a favorite translator of the languages that you are most comfortable with?
0: I don't have a favorite one, but I can say I'm really excited to engage with the work of some translators that we're featuring at the Translated Book Club, which we're having at the center. We launched this last year, and we're doing it again this year. We put out a call for UMass faculty to recommend a book that's been translated into English in maybe like the past 10 years or something. They submit a book and tell us why they think a diverse community of readers should read this book. So the club is open to anyone, anywhere who wants to show up. They just have to read the book. And we even give out like about 10 free copies of the book to the first people who show up at Amherst Books and pick up their copy. People show up I've never seen before, and it's super exciting. A lot of people out in the world look at our area as a leader in translation things, and we have a lot of translators living in the area. They kind of help to make the 413 this translation hub, I guess we could say.
2: It's just very exciting to have that there, and I totally get why people would want to join your book club. I want to join your book club.
0: Yeah. You're welcome to join. You can sign up for all 6 meetings or just one. That information is on our website.
1: Dr. Regina Galasso, thanks for helping us learn more about International Translation Day and the wonderful center that's based there at UMass.
0: Thank you for having me, and if you ever want to go multilingual or more multilingual than you already are, please check us out.
3: I love that this is the song that you outroed this with, because like the story behind it is hilarious.
1: If you're not familiar with this song, it is
3: all right.
1: He's an Italian singer who knew that songs in English were very popular, so he wrote a song in all fake sounding gibberish English.
3: I mean, it's real English, it just doesn't make any sense, and released it and became very popular. And actually, it's a super catchy song.
1: Oh,
3: I throw
1: my
3: it
1: goodness.
3: On dance floors all the time.
1: Yeah. Adriano Celentano is the guy's name, and he released it in fake English, and then it became a number one hit in Italy. I'll also say it went bad at translation. 2 things. I was just in Portugal, and there was a sign that said, the translation in Portuguese is wine cellar, but below it in English, it said wine and wines. So, you know.
3: Both of them, both categories.
1: I also had a vase that I bought at Pier 1 Imports that was in my living room, and my friend who was Chinese came over and saw the Chinese character that was written on the vase, and they said, "Do you know what it says on that vase?" And I said, "No, I just liked it because it was purple." And she said, "It says not feng shui."
3: I also am a giant fan of the Instagram pages that look at people's character written tattoos that
1: like
3: often
1: Chinese character, tattoos.
3: And Japanese, and like they never mean what they thought they meant. And my cousin has one and asked me to translate while I was still like really up on my kanji, and like for him, at least in Japanese, it just meant fire.
1: Yeah, that's cool. My Kung Fu Dumplings shirt actually says Kung Fu Dumplings in Chinese on it, so that's good. On the next Fabulous 413, we go apple picking and see the new farm market at Fern Valley Farm in Wilbraham.
3: Plus, we learn about the fall season at Jacob's Pillow, as well as the 10th anniversary of the Pillow Lab. I'm Khalees Smith.
1: I'm Mati Balmati. We'll see you tomorrow.
3: Peace.
4: Firefighter. It's one of the most important jobs out there. But what happens when it's not a paying job?
5: 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And there's no one coming if you don't volunteer to do this. So,
4: I'm Amy Scott. Volunteer firefighters, they keep counties afloat. Next time on Marketplace.
6: 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Cloudy this evening with showers, likely patchy fog as well, lows in the upper 40s, and then partly sunny tomorrow with a high near 70. 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
8: It's been a dramatic 2 days in Great Britain. First, British police said they'd foiled a terror plot near a military base used by the U.S.
9: But today, those suspects were released without charge.
8: For Monday, September 28th, this is All Things Considered from NPR News. I'm Sasha Pfeiffer.
9: And I'm Juana Summers. The Trump administration has issued new rules weakening fuel efficiency standards for cars.
10: It slows progress to where everybody knows the industry is eventually going. Then we make our auto companies less competitive.
8: Plus, the effort to let the NCAA reinstate limits on athlete transfers and eligibility.
9: Also, choosing the right school for your child can be complicated, and even more complicated if your child is Black.
11: Whatever decision you make, it's going to be a hard one.
8: And we speak with the author of a new novel about loneliness, feeling invisible, and developing literary crushes on authors.
9: First News.
12: Live from NPR News, I'm Lakshmi Singh. President Trump's rolling back Biden-era fuel economy standards for new vehicles powered by gasoline. The new rules were released shortly after the president rejected an Iranian proposal to open the Strait of Hormuz, where oil shipping disruptions have sent energy prices surging. Separately, Trump announced a plan to build a $15 billion steel mill in Iowa, which is expected to create as many as 2,000 permanent jobs. The Trump administration has issued mixed messages about the recent U.S.-China meetings a day after the ambassador to China, David Perdue, told Fox News Sunday this.
13: President Trump continues to say, hey, we sell arms to other people around the world. He actually asked President Xi would he like to buy some at one point.
12: Today, a reporter asked President Trump about it.
14: You make such a suggestion.
15: To China?
14: To China.
15: You mean to Taiwan?
14: No, to China. That's what he said.
15: I never heard of that one. I'm going to have to ask him. You mean we're going to sell? No, they probably like to buy it because we do make better equipment than that. So maybe it's a good idea.
12: Trump says Purdue meant to say Taiwan. Ongoing Russian drone and missiles have hit several regions in Ukraine, including the capital, where drones kill at least two people. NPR's Joanna Kakissis reports Ukraine says its drones attacked oil facilities and defense plants in Russia.
16: Air raid sirens go off every couple of hours in Kyiv, followed by explosions. Russian drones hit a food market on the western outskirts of the Ukrainian capital. Drones also hit homes, gas stations, and communications facilities. Russia also hit a commercial vessel off the coast of Odessa and apartment buildings in northern, central, and southern Ukraine. In a weekend video address, Ukrainian President Volodymyr Zelensky said Russians have amped up the production of jet-powered drones, which are hard to shoot down. We are developing our response, Zelensky said, including several effective prototypes of interceptors that can take down Russian jet drones. Joanna Kakissis, NPR News, Kyiv.
12: Prosecutors say they're reopening an investigation into allegations of sexual assault by members of the Chi Phi fraternity, Cornell University. WSKG's Aurora Berry reports on public uproar following a lawsuit against the university, several Greek life organizations, and fraternity members.
17: The plaintiff in the lawsuit was a Cornell student at the time of the incident. The lawsuit says she was drugged and sexually assaulted by seven fraternity members in 2024. Tompkins County District Attorney Matthew Van Houten says the plaintiff, quote, did not allege that she was drugged against her will or gang-raped in her original statement. Van Houten says the case will now go before a grand jury. Cornell's Vice President for University Relations, Kyle Kimball, says that the university supports the decision to reopen the investigation. The lawsuit says Cornell didn't do enough to protect the plaintiff.
12: That's Aurora Berry. It's NPR.
6: And this is NEPM News. Good afternoon, I'm Kari Njiri. Marijuana use by Massachusetts teenagers has dropped by more than 50% since the state legalized adult-use cannabis 10 years ago. Mass Live reports data by the Marijuana Policy Project shows cannabis use among high schoolers fell from 25% in 2015 to 12% in 2025. The Centers for Disease Control and Prevention say the results mirror a national trend of declining youth access. Massachusetts immigrant rights organizations say they cannot rely on federal funding anymore after the Trump administration announced last week it's clawing back $1 billion for immigrant services. NEPM's Navani Williams reports.
18: The Massachusetts Immigrant and Refugee Advocacy Coalition was expecting to get $300,000 for this year. Chief of Staff Sarang Sakavit says the federal grant was supposed to go to programs helping immigrants become U.S. citizens.
19: The grant was solely to work on citizenship issues, both providing English and civics education for folks and helping them with the citizenship applications. That's all that money was used for. But they don't like that. They don't like the idea of new citizens and new voters, so they took it away.
18: Sakavit says their main source of funding for citizenship programs now comes from the state. He says they're also trying to find money from other places since the federal government is no longer a, quote, safe or reliable source. For NEPM News, I'm Nirvani Williams.
6: Police in Newington, Connecticut say 18 people have been arrested in connection with a large street takeover over the summer. The Hartford Count reports the July incident on the Berlin Turnpike involved hundreds of riders on motorized bikes and other vehicles who blocked traffic and almost caused multiple crashes. Police say some of those arrested are from Massachusetts, and they say more arrests are imminent. Showers will continue through this afternoon and into this evening before moving out overnight. We'll have patchy fog with lows tonight in the upper 40s. Partly sunny tomorrow with a high near 70. Mostly sunny on Wednesday with highs in the lower 70s. 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
22: And I'm Sasha Pfeiffer. At first, British police said they'd foiled a suspected terror plot. They arrested five masked men near a military base that the U.S. uses to launch attacks on Iran. President Trump said they'd been under surveillance for a while. But then, this afternoon, authorities released the suspects on bail without charge. NPR's Lauren Freyer at our London Bureau is here to walk us through what sounds like a dramatic 36 hours or so. Hi, Lauren.
23: Hi, Sasha.
22: This seems like quite an about-face. Walk us through the timeline.
23: This has been happening near RAF Royal Air Force Base Fairford. It's one of the bases that hosts these big US B-1 bombers that take off for missions over Iran. And it's in a rural area called the Cotswolds, popular with tourists, green bucolic hills a couple hours west of London. The crisis started in the wee hours of Sunday morning when a farmer coming home late says she saw three vans filled with masked men. She called police. They intercepted the vehicles, arrested five men, and held them on suspicion of explosives offenses and terrorism. Now, British TV has been wall-to-wall coverage with this, including aerial footage of a bomb disposal robot sort of poking at the doors of these white vans. Prime Minister Andy Burnham called an emergency national security meeting. And then, abruptly, police came out and said they'd freed the suspects on bail.
22: And why? Why did they free them?
23: They haven't quite said. So despite that robot footage, police have not confirmed that any explosives were actually found. It's the use of this base for Iran attacks that drew attention, that maybe these masked men were from the Middle East or connected to events there. Back in July, Iran had threatened British bases, calling them legitimate targets because they host U.S. troops. And Iran, as you know, has retaliated against U.S. and Israeli attacks by striking U.S. allies in the Gulf, for example. But today, the Iranian embassy in London issued a statement saying it categorically rejects what it calls malicious speculation that these suspects have any links to Iran.
22: So that's what the Iranians said. What do the Brits say?
23: That the suspects are British citizens, all in their mid-20s, living in London. And while the men have been released, the head of UK counterterrorism policing, Lawrence Taylor, told reporters this.
24: We are considering this from every possible angle, including that this may be actively committed by proxies or individuals either knowingly or unknowingly working on behalf of a foreign state.
23: He also said the suspects could be criminals trying to make money and could have been roped into working for hostile states, maybe without even knowing. At the UN General Assembly last week and elsewhere in recent weeks, we've heard British and other European officials warn about this. You know, intimidation, threats, hostile activity by Russia, by Iran, and by non-state groups. It's worth noting that RAF Fairford has been the target of anti-war protesters as well, and many British bases have also been vandalized. Some of those protesters have been charged with terrorism offenses in the past.
22: Lauren, when President Trump was asked about these arrests, he said that the suspects had been, in his words, under view for a long time and we got them. What are British officials saying about that?
23: Nothing. Nothing about intelligence collaboration with the U.S. at all. The U.S. troops have been operating at RAF Fairford and many other British bases for decades. And that continues, even though the British government has voiced opposition to the Iran war. The British Defense Secretary Wes Streeting was asked today about whether that long-running military cooperation now makes Britain vulnerable to attack. And he said no. He thinks the relationship actually keeps Britain safer rather than the opposite.
22: That is NPR's Lauren Frayer in London. Lauren, thanks for covering this.
23: You're welcome. Thank you.
0: The White House is again withholding hundreds of millions of dollars in money specifically appropriated by Congress, with potentially more on pause. That money's meant for things like refugee resettlement and controlling diseases like HIV and malaria. The Government Accountability Office says refusing to spend that money is illegal. We are going to spend the next few minutes looking at how this violates the law and then what the consequences are for people abroad who rely on life-saving foreign aid from the U.S. NPR congressional reporter Eric McDaniel kicks us off with the view from Washington.
1: Congress has the power of the purse. Each year, they pass legislation to dictate how and where the government must use your tax dollars. The executive branch is supposed to fulfill those instructions. But for the second year in a row, the Trump administration has withheld allocations for programs it disagrees with, using what's known as a pocket rescission. The administration sat on the money for months and only notified Congress that it wouldn't spend it after it was already too late for lawmakers to respond.
2: That's one of our executive tools. It's been used before. It is a fully legal approach.
1: That's White House budget official Russ Vogt talking to CNN last year. He also appeared at the time before the Senate Appropriations Committee, where its top Democrat, Patty Murray of Washington, made clear how she felt about the administration's pocket rescission maneuver.
3: Your notion of this pocket rescission defies common sense and, by the way, the plain text of the law.
1: This year, the cuts total more than $810 million. They target immigration services, programs that serve racial and sexual minorities, and address climate change. The White House calls it historic action to eliminate wasteful and harmful spending. According to the Government Accountability Office, an independent, nonpartisan watchdog agency, though, it's illegal. Josh Chaffetz is a law and politics professor at Georgetown University. He wrote the book, Congress's Constitution, Legislative Authority, and the Separation of Powers.
5: I tend to think of violations of the power of the purse as not just unconstitutional, but actually anti-constitutional. They sort of strike at the foundation of Congress's role in our constitutional order.
1: Lawmakers, including at least one Republican, are mad. Top GOP Senate Appropriator Susan Collins of Maine said that the White House does not get to decide which programs are worth funding. Murray calls it theft from the American people. It's just the latest example of President Trump's abrogation of congressional powers. Chaffetz notes that the power of the purse underpins all of the legislature's other powers, too.
5: When Congress really doesn't like that the executive branch has gone off and gotten the United States into an armed conflict, it will often, you know, it has in the past often cut off spending as a way of ending that conflict.
1: And Trump has conducted military operations in Iran, Venezuela, Yemen, the Caribbean, and the Pacific Ocean, all without congressional authorizations. And for the most part, Congress, controlled by Republicans, has failed to push back, with the House of Representatives gone until the midterm elections and the Senate in town for just another week. That's unlikely to change. Eric McDaniel, NPR News, Washington.
22: Some of the money that Congress has allocated that the Trump administration has not spent yet is for international health and development aid. NPR's Fatima Tanis covers global health and development, and she's here to tell us more. Hi, Fatima.
25: Hi, Sasha.
22: How much overall did Congress allocate for global health this year?
25: So more than $9 billion taxpayer dollars were earmarked for health programs all around the world. It's just a fraction of the overall health budget. But what's remarkable about it is that in 2025, the Trump administration slashed billions in global health funds. And then Congress came back the next year and set the budget at pretty much the same level with only about a 6% reduction. It appeared to be a clear message that there's bipartisan support for global health funding, but there's still about $1.3 billion that the administration hasn't spent.
4: And that $1.3 billion in unspent money, what was it intended for?
25: For treatments and prevention for HIV and malaria and maternal and child health programs. Last week, Republican Senator Susan Collins from Maine wrote a letter to senior administration officials urging them to spend that money as it was intended before it expires on September 30. Stephen Morrison with the Center for Strategic and International Studies says this is part of the White House strategy.
7: They clearly want to continue to chip away at the authority of Congress to mandate spending in global health.
25: So now the administration could allocate the money as Congress intended by September 30. They could also use it to pay for shutting down USAID, or they could do a pocket rescission. I should note that we have reached out to the State Department and the White House for comment.
4: Fatma, you know very well that last year there were major cuts in global health aid and government U.S. government spending. But the U.S. has been spending money on foreign assistance this year. So how is that money being used?
25: Well, the core of it are these bilateral agreements they've reached with 35 low-income countries. The U.S. will be spending around $15 billion over the next 5 years, and partner countries will pitch in significant amounts as well. The administration says its goal is to have these countries carry the financial burden for their own health issues and rely less on U.S. funding. Now, this is something that many global health experts say is a pragmatic approach and in the right direction. However, it's also a major pivot from the previous model of U.S. foreign aid. And the rollout of this has been rocky, according to Jocelyn Estes. She's with the Center for Global Development.
8: They're sort of building the plane while flying it. And so if this administration's bet on this new approach doesn't work, there are real patients and real people who will suffer the consequences.
25: Estes and others are concerned about whether these low-income countries will develop the technical capability to manage big health programs in such a short time frame.
4: The countries that have signed these agreements with the U.S., what are you hearing from them?
25: So recently, I've spoken with officials from Liberia and Rwanda. On the one hand, this new system allows governments to set their own health care priorities rather than have a donor government decide it. On the other hand, it's significantly less money than they were receiving from the U.S. just a year ago, and countries are still grappling with the loss of those funds. Now, they're expected to spend even more as part of these agreements. Tom Boyke is with the Council on Foreign Relations, and he says it's going to be a big financial challenge for them.
9: We've looked at the budgets announced by those countries, their domestic budgets, and whether or not we see a sign that they are picking up the slack from the shortfall in U.S. development assistance. And there, too, it seems not.
25: So far, we have not really seen these agreements being implemented. Many of them are more like frameworks without details at this point. So we expect to know a little bit more about what it's going to look like by the end of the year.
4: That is NPR's Fatma Tanis. Thank you.
25: Thank you.

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6: 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Remnants of this early nor'easter will move out of the region overnight, ushering a few days of dry weather and warming temperatures as the week progresses. With patchy fog tonight, with lows in the upper 40s, partly sunny tomorrow with a high near 70, mostly sunny on Wednesday with highs in the lower 70s, and mostly sunny on Thursday and Friday with highs in the upper 70s. 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
0: From NPR News, this is All Things Considered. I'm Juana Summers.
7: And I'm Mary Louise Kelly. The first thing to know about Sophie Pattison is she's invisible. Sophie works as a sound tech for a literary festival, the person who mics famous authors in the wings before they step into the spotlight. These famous authors, think David Sedaris, Ann Patchett, George Saunders, they never make eye contact. They never notice her. Okay, those authors are, of course, real people. Sophie is not. She is the protagonist of the new novel, Sophie Standing There, by Meg Mason. Now, Mason knew that even though she was writing fiction, she would need permission from these real-life superstars for her, at times, prickly depictions of them. She was braced for rejection. But instead, Meg Mason told me,

0: a former single mom, as someone who is determined to help improve the quality of life for all Floridians and all Americans in this country.
1: As McManus watches to see if Nixon can distance herself from the socialist label, Republican strategist Brett Doster predicts challenger Ashley Moody's campaign will hammer it.
2: I think that they're going to paint the Democrat socialist agenda in its bleakest of terms.
1: And that's what Moody did on a recent appearance on Fox News.
3: If she were elected, would be the most radical extreme senator ever to step foot on the United States Senate floor.
1: To fight back, Nixon will need money to run ads in Florida's multiple media markets. She entered the primary raising just shy of $1 million, while Moody has some $11 million. Between Angie Nixon's ground game and Ashley Moody's war chest, McManus says turnout will be the deciding factor in this midterm race with two politically savvy candidates. For NPR News, I'm Catherine Welch in Orlando, Florida.
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7: 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Immigrant rights organizations in Massachusetts say they cannot rely on federal funding for immigrant services. That's after the Trump administration announced last week it's clawing back $1 billion. We'll have details on this and other news headlines coming up in about 10 minutes on 88.5 NEPM. Showers continue through this evening before moving out overnight. Patchy fog this evening with lows in the upper 40s. Partly sunny tomorrow with a high near 70 degrees. This is 88.5 NEPM at 10 before 6.
8: From NPR News, this is All Things Considered. I'm Juana Summers.
9: And I'm Sasha Pfeiffer. The death penalty is legal in 27 states, and all of them use lethal injection as the primary method. That means medical professionals must store, test, and inject the drugs. Tennessee's next execution is coming up on Wednesday. And as Catherine Sweeney from member station WPLN reports, some doctors want healthcare workers to be removed from the process entirely. And a note to listeners, this story describes the lethal injection procedure used in a death penalty.
10: Back in May, Tennessee halted the execution of Tony Carruthers. A physician failed to place a central line in his chest. In a letter to the governor, dozens of doctors and nurses from across the state said the execution was horrifyingly botched and should never happen again. Dr. Robert Quinn was among them.
11: The healthcare professionals who agree to take part in Tennessee's executions are those willing to set aside their professional ethics.
10: He says that for one thing, the Hippocratic Oath says do no harm. And ethical codes, like the one put out by the American Medical Association, explicitly bar doctors from participating in the death penalty. The letter calls on Governor Bill Lee to place a moratorium on the death penalty and overhaul the state's execution method. They don't think executions should resemble medicine or involve doctors, nurses, pharmacists, or anyone else in healthcare. Dr. John Greer also signed the letter.
12: We do not want to participate and should not participate

0: says, the internet will probably have found something else to farm. For the world, I'm Tibisa Isea, Mexico City.
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